From WABE in Atlanta, this is Closer Look. I'm Rose Scott. As candidates campaign for various federal and statewide offices, both major political parties continue to sharpen their messaging. Now, here in Georgia, there's a question. Can Republicans win important races in that upcoming general election with limited Black voter support? We'll discuss systemic challenges for the GOP party when it comes to resonating with Black voters and the strategy they have heading into November. And then

0: 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WABE and PolicyLink present Season 2 of Reimagining Democracy for a Good Life. Artists, activists, faith leaders, government officials, and more tell the story of Atlanta and what the nation can learn from how democracy is practiced and remade here. Out now.
1: His daughter, Marcy Scott. He made an earlier unsuccessful run to become District 13's Democratic nominee in the coming November election. He has 4 years of experience as the board chair of Gwinnett County Public Schools. Congressman-elect Everton Blair is also the first openly gay man from Georgia elected to the U.S. House of Representatives. Dormia Vance, WABE News.
2: Most civilian federal workers, including tens of thousands here in Georgia, will not see a pay raise in 2027. But as WABE's Raul Bali reports, the details could still change.
3: The plan is laid out in a letter from President Donald Trump to House Speaker Mike Johnson and was first reported by the Federal News Network. Base pay and locality pay would not change from 2026 to 2027. There are proposed exceptions for federal law enforcement and active duty military. As of September 2024, the latest data available, Georgia has more than 81,000 federal civilian workers. That does not include people serving in the military or federal contractors. According to the Federal News Network, it is still possible for Congress to intervene, and the decision isn't final until the president signs an executive order, which usually happens in December. Raul Bali, WABE News.
2: Georgia businesses worry that input costs may rise as President Donald Trump's trade battle with Canada intensifies. And we'll hear that from WABE's Marlon Hyde.
4: Every year, Georgia exports almost $7 billion worth of goods to Canada.
5: It's, you know, engines, turbines, agriculture equipment.
4: That's Daniela Perry, who leads the Georgia Chamber Foundation. She says her phone has been blowing up with questions from business owners across industries.
5: Where are my resources? How do I connect with our officials and express what's this doing to our business?
4: Perry says some are considering raising prices if a prolonged trade war strains access to the state's largest export market.
5: Businesses have tried to absorb as much of the costs, especially on those business inputs, but the higher the cost, and knowing this isn't our first round of, levies, it continues to be a strain.
4: The White House imposed tariffs of up to 50% on goods from Canada after trade negotiations broke down. And Canada says it will match it.
5: From a chamber perspective, we're continuing to put out the most up-to-date information as negotiations evolve and continue to grow.
4: Retaliatory tariffs go into effect on September 8th. Perry hopes both sides will return to the negotiating table. However, she's hearing the U.S. could extend additional tariffs. Marlon Hyde, WAB News.
2: And finally, an update to a previous segment here on Closer Look. It's about Clark Atlanta University's women's golf program. Now, the university has accepted a $30,000 grant from Atlanta-based Coca-Cola to help fund its inaugural women's golf team, which we had the coach on a few months ago. Now, Coca-Cola officials presented the grant to the Panthers at the recent East Lake Golf Club Tour Championship. The historically black university announced the addition of women's golf back in March, which is now the only HBCU in Atlanta with a women's golf program and the third HBCU in the state of Georgia. The Lady Panthers will begin competition in the spring of 2027 as members of the Peach Belt Conference. Clark Atlanta says this program is great and the grant will open doors for young women who aspire to compete, lead, and succeed in spaces where they have been historically underrepresented. Way to go. You're listening to Closer Look. Back in a moment.

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0: From the Gold Dome to the race for governor, Georgia is back in the politics spotlight this year. 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

0: Closer Look continues from WABE in Atlanta. As always, I'm Rose Scott. Last week, we focused on Democrats and the midterm elections. Now, time for the GOP. Now, here's a question. Can Republicans win these important Georgia races in the upcoming general election with limited black voter support? Plus, what are the systemic challenges for the GOP party when it comes to resonating with black voters? And if so, the strategy heading into November. Let's welcome back to Closer Look, Corey J. Ruth, economist, political analyst, and the CEO of Emergence Global. He's also the author of a book coming out, Double Click, What the Numbers Really Say About Black America, which is set to come out next February. And also making her debut, Deanna Johnson, a Georgia government affairs professional and political strategist, who's also a partner at Midnight Rider Consulting. She also works closely with Republican policymakers and Georgia's congressional delegation on state and federal issues. Thank you both for taking the time.
1: Thanks for having us.
0: Corey, is that a duck on your shirt? What's that?
1: You know what? This is a, I believe Brooks Brothers hired the designer from Ralph Lauren. And so they created a little character with the Brooks Brothers lamb that kind of wears their clothes. And some people said it looks like me. So I started buying it.
0: Oh, Corey, I'm going to leave that alone. Let me start with you, because right now, months ahead of the midterm elections, I'm curious, how do you assess from a national standpoint now how the party is resonating with your base overall?
1: Yeah, you know, I actually think we're doing pretty good. I think we can, you know, do some more work with our messaging around economics. I think that's being drowned out by, you know, the Iran war. It's being drowned out by just daily, you know, Trump antics. But all in all, I think the mainstream sort of Reagan, Bush Republicans and the MAGA Republicans that are really focused on, you know, deglobalization more than anything else. And that includes, you know, the immigration push. And then your sort of libertarians who are really focused on deregulation and lower taxes. I think everybody kind of has their fundamental Christmas gifts. And but they'd like to see more on the economy.
0: Deanna, what about you? How do you assess how your party is resonating with the base?
2: Yeah. The party has a very loyal base. And the bigger question heading into November is whether Republicans can turn out that loyalty into a turn that loyalty into a broader coalition. Mm-hmm. That's really where we'll be able to win big, especially with our here in Georgia Senate race that we have going.
0: Let's focus on something that Corey talked about, because as obviously you all know, and within the party, there it is clear there is a distinct ideological difference between the party's traditional conservative base that Corey talked about, and I would say maybe the populist MAGA faction. And I'm curious, do you all see there are some concerns there, how that might impact the party as a whole come November in terms of support?
1: Well, I think those two groups split primarily on stagecraft and statesmanship, right? And so when, you know, the MAGA group is much more interested in seeing a sort of in-your-face, speak truth to power type approach, and the Reagan-Bush mainstream group is more interested in seeing, you know, working across the aisle, you know, bringing down the temperature, being more diplomatic. And so anytime a story hits where there's a Trump antic, what I'll call sort of a response to something Trump has done or said, I think that, you know, sort of makes those mainstream Republicans less likely to go out and vote. Right? Mm-hmm. And whenever Trump, I don't think the opposite is true for MAGA, but I do think Trump and his team should think about the effect of those episodic things on the mainstream.
0: Deanna, what do you think in terms of the factions there within your party? Problem come November?
2: I can't agree with Corey. He hit the nail on the head, honestly. But again, I don't think that it'll become a problem. Again, like I said, most of the time, Republicans are very loyal to that down ballot voting trend, of course. And so we're looking at some issues when it comes to MAGA, and we're looking at some issues when it comes to different candidates that have been endorsed by Trump and some of the actions that they're doing now. But we're a long way from November. Every day's a new day when it comes mm-hmm. to politics and campaigns. So anything can change tomorrow. And I think, you know, like I said, Corey hit it the nail on the head with that.
0: But are you concerned? Because, listen, and correct me if I'm wrong on the number, but I believe so far, as of the airing of this original broadcast, 10 candidates endorsed by President Donald Trump, they've lost their Republican primary races. Am I right? Is it 10? I think we're at 10. So does that say anything to you that perhaps there needs to be a conversation, if you're not having it, that you need to within the party to look at why this is happening? And Deanna, I'll start with you, and then we'll go to Corey.
2: So, I mean, our lieutenant governor, who was endorsed by President Trump, he lost the runoff for his primary. And I think that it has more to do with him being known as the establishment versus him being a MAGA person, if that makes any sense. And I think sometimes the establishment can face some tough wins when it comes to midterm elections. We've done a little bit better in presidential elections with establishment folks, people that have the background or they've been in the legislature for mm-hmm. quite some time. And so I think that's kind of where the issues have come with those folks that have been endorsed and have lost their primaries.
0: So,
2: but I don't think that it'll impact us come November when it comes to our, again, like I said, our Republican voters, they're going to go and they're going to vote down ballot. I there's nothing in me that thinks that they're going to switch parties because their establishment person didn't make it to that mm-hmm. November ballot.
0: Because even here in you know, in Georgia, in that Senate race, and we've had some Republicans say that they are not going to support Collins.
2: Yeah.
0: Okay. Corey, what do you want to add?
2: I don't see that.
0: Oh, go ahead. My apologies, Deanna. I'm sorry.
2: I don't see the not supporting Collins coinciding with the MAGA issue. I see it as people really like John Ossoff. He's personable. He's made a huge impact here in Georgia. And he's a good campaigner. You know, he's a good candidate. He speaks well.
0: Mike Collins? You talking about Mike Collins?
2: No.
0: Who are you talking about? Who?
2: Republicans saying that they would vote for John Ossoff.
0: Uh-huh.
2: Versus Mike Collins.
0: Okay.
2: And I don't see it as it being an issue of Mike Collins being endorsed by MAGA. I see it more as the people, just voters in general, not saying that they're Republican or Democrat. They really like John Ossoff, is what I'm
0: okay.
2: saying.
0: All right. Corey, what about those primaries, those losses, man?
1: You know, I think he's lost his share. I think he's also won his share of elections. I think that's how it's been, you know, really since like 2018, because in 2016, after he won, talking about Trump, through 2018, he was winning like every race that he endorsed. And then it kind of mm-hmm. balanced out. He went through a period where he was losing every race that he endorsed. And then it's kind of balanced out now. Mm-hmm. But what I would say is a lot of candidates that get endorsed by Donald Trump, they think they need to embrace his bravado and they need to embrace his unorthodox style as opposed to embracing his sort of legislative an executive agenda. And the MAGA base is primarily voting for Donald Trump on the basis of that agenda. And I know it looks like they're voting for him because of his personality, just the force of his person, but they really need to embrace that agenda.
0: I want to point to something that earlier this year from the Pew Research, and they revealed some findings focusing on the midterms. So I want to review a few. I want folks to understand this is regarding congressional races where black voters will support Democratic candidates over Republicans by a wide margin in this survey, 68% versus 8%, with 25% saying they are not sure or would support another candidate. How do you all suggest even keeping the slight increase of black voters, I think, from 2024, given the Trump administration's attack on DEI, and we should be clear, DEI is just not about black folks, some of the cuts. How do you, how can the Republican candidate, how can they reconcile that when they're out here on the campaign trail and asking particularly black folks to vote for them, given that? Deanna?
2: Well, I think if we, as Republicans, focus more on pocketbook issues, that can help real black voters in. And again,
0: well,
2: like I
0: well
2: said,
0: Head Start,
2: we're
0: all- if you get rid of Head Start, that's a pocketbook decision for a lot of folks who rely on Head Start.
2: That's correct. But what we can't do, just here in Georgia, I think, and just speaking on a local level, we can't make every issue about what's going on in Washington. Something that local Republicans and statewide Republicans running for office, they have to kind of like narrow in on what we're doing right here in Georgia and what we've been doing right here under Republican leadership for the past 30 years. Honestly, Governor Kemp has led us down a successful path. And I think if they lean in more on the success of being led as a Republican state. And of course, again, you got to remember, Georgia has one of the largest black Democrat delegations. And so that helps kind of give us some balance as well, and saying that we're able to work across the aisle and really get things done as Republicans. So I think if we kind of focus more on those things and just and kind of like X out Washington, D.C. and focus more on where we are locally and as a state, that helps our state candidates really win.
0: Corey, what do you think?
1: You know, I think black folks are, for the large part, fiscally liberal and socially conservative. And black people identify as Democrats. So we're not going to win blacks, Republicans aren't, by changing our policies to be more Democratic. So the way we have to do that is appeal to, this is my theory, the 25 or so percent of black Americans who are open to the Republican agenda and open to the Republican messaging. They may not vote Republican through muscle memory or because they feel like there's an issue on race. That's normally a blocker. Outside of that, if you can demonstrate to this subset of blacks that you're not racist, and that you are a moderate, and they can trust you in that area, then they might vote for you.
0: How do you do that, Corey? Because Lord knows, and this is not when somebody say, I'm not a racist. You know, folks, you know what that's a flag. So how do you do that? You are a Republican. You are you black folks. So based on what you just said, how does the GOP do that? Because systemically, they have not been able to reach a certain threshold or percentage that they would like.
1: It's typically something that is done, not said. So in other words, it happens when you're reelected, not when you're trying to get elected. So if you look at the percentage of blacks that voted for Governor Deal for reelection, or the percentage of blacks that voted for Johnny Isakson regularly when he was running for his reelection bids, those percentages are over 25%. And so I think it's you have to demonstrate that you are trustworthy and at each level. And then you can peel off those blacks.
0: But does it also mean, Corey, Indiana, being able to stand up and speak against, and this is not about, you know, people's personal opinions about simply what is wrong and what is right. So how much of that does the GOP need to do when there is something that is deadly wrong coming out of the Trump administration? Or even the way that he talks to people, or putting up something on social media depicting the Obamas as apes. Those are those little things you're talking about, Corey.
1: Yeah, for sure. You know, the number one attraction that blacks have when they're choosing a candidate, obviously, they're looking within the framework of the Democratic Party. But when they're looking for a nominee of the Democratic Party, they look for stagecraft, statesmanship, credibility, presidential sort of behavior. This is why John Ossoff is liked so much in the African-American community. It's why socialist candidates are not getting the type of support that candidates like John Ossoff are getting from the black community. So when Trump behaves, if Trump is just being Trump, he automatically, even if black voters were Republican, not the type of candidate that they would vote for.
0: You don't think there's anything in terms of policies and the way he's voted and the things that he has stood on that, that helps Ossoff other than just being charismatic? I want to make sure I understand you.
1: Let's remember that, you know, blacks are Democrats. So,
0: well, not all of them, but yeah. I mean,
1: vote 90% at the presidential level plus, 90% plus vote Democrat consistently. And so there's going to be a ton of things that they don't like about Trump's policies, but that's not an oddity. That would be true no matter who was president from the Republican Party.
0: So, Deanna, what you know, based on what Corey said, and again, and Corey's talking about, don't tell me what you're going to do because I see what you do, in other words. So if you're this is your party, what do they need to do?
2: Well, I don't think that the GOP needs to turn black voters into Republicans to benefit politically. You know, that's a very steep hill to climb, honestly. Even a small shift of just vote share or turnout or even issue identification, that can help enormously, especially for a Senate race or even our gubernatorial race that we have up ahead of us with, you know, candidates like Rick Jackson and Keisha Lance Bottoms, where the polls say that they're neck and neck. So they really need to, again, like I said, speak to the issues when they're going to these undecided voters. As Corey said, I mean, it shows that in 2020, 81% of black folks voted Democratic, 14% Republican. 2026, that poll is now at 73% versus 14%. So we really need to tap into undecided voters on top of maintaining that 14% that we've gained over time.
0: Corey, I do want to, real quickly, a listener said, if I heard correctly, Corey just said part of the Republican Party is focused on deglobalization. What I'm seeing now is a party that is funding multiple wars, and in just in the last few days, administration announced plans to take massive control over Venezuela's oil economy. The question is, do you feel this level of interventionism is appealing to the Republican base?
1: Certainly appealing to those traditional Reagan, Bush Republicans. This is the type of robust foreign policy that they like to see. Those aren't voters that are looking for deglobalization, right? But deglobalization economically means bringing back critical industries. It means closing the border to mass.
0: So you use the word robust. That's very interesting. Yes. I'm going to have to bring you back so we can talk about that, Corey. Corey J. Ruth, economist, political analyst, and CEO of Emergence Global, and also Deanna Johnson, a Georgia government affairs professional and political strategist. Thank you both for being on the program. We'll bring you back. Lots more questions from listeners. I do believe that we should have an opportunity for everyone to chime in, so we'll bring you all back. Thank you.
1: Thank you for having me.

0: 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I'm Jim Burris, host of All Things Considered on WABE. My favorite place to drive is up Kentucky Highway 839 from the Tennessee border to Glasgow. For about that 30-mile stretch, it is the most beautiful countryside you could ever imagine. 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
0: And Closer Look continues from WABE in Atlanta. I'm Rose Scott. You know, a few times on this program, I've asked guests to talk about what brings them joy. And of course, those answers vary. But I must say, there is something about the joy that comes from watching a child experiencing joy.
3: Sunday mornings were your favorite. I used to meet you down the Woods Creek Road.
0: That is 10-year-old Alan singing. Keep listening because you'll hear more from him in a moment. But let's shift our thinking for a moment. A young child, a long or short hospital stay for a serious health condition, and what it means to be able to take a fun break from various treatments or simply their hospital room. Closer Look recently visited Children's Healthcare of Atlanta and the state-of-the-art broadcast studio for patients inside the Arthur M. Blank Hospital. The studio is made possible with support from the Ryan Seacrest Foundation. You know the name. He's a multimedia television host and producer. So from podcasting to karaoke to video bingo, this space offers patients time to explore many fun activities during their treatments, visits, and longer stays at the hospital. So now let's go back and meet 10-year-old Alan.
4: Alan, how much fun do you have when you come into this studio?
5: I have a lot of fun. There's a lot of amazing people here. There's a lot of fun things to do. Sometimes we do karaoke, bingo, a lot of fun things. Yeah. It's really fun in here.
4: Really fun? Really. How many times do you get to come here?
5: I come like every day, basically.
4: Every day?
5: Yeah. Yeah, whenever I can, I'll come.
4: Yeah. It helps. It's fun. Does it calm you? Does it put you at ease sometimes because you got other stuff going on as well?
5: It does.
4: Yeah?
5: Yeah.
4: Yeah. What do you want to say to some other kids who are listening who may say, I don't know if I want to go into the podcast in the video studio. I'm scared.
5: Don't be scared. Be brave. And it's okay to join here or to be here.
4: A little bird told me you sing, you do all kinds of stuff. What you doing in here?
5: So whenever they have karaoke night or music power hour, I sing.
4: You sing?
5: I sing, yeah.
4: Now, Alan, do you have a favorite song, a go-to song that you get down with on karaoke? You got to have a favorite.
5: Man, it's hard to choose.
4: Is it a Taylor Swift song? Is it a BTS song?
5: I have a couple.
4: Yeah? Like what?
5: From BTS, I have Dynamite.
4: Oh, I like that song.
5: And Butter.
4: Okay.
5: And Stray Kids, I have Maniac.
4: Okay. You get down on those songs, you can really belt it out.
5: Yeah, they rap.
4: Oh, they rap? Can you rap?
5: No.
4: Come on, you got some skills. I know.
5: No, I can't rap.
4: No rap skills. You know what? I can't either.
5: Yeah. Right. It's too hard.
4: Anyone can rap. Now, whether or not you think you're good at it, but I bet you, if you tried, I bet you could lay down some verses for me. I'm going to ask Mom just one question here. What do you think about when you see the smile on his face when he's in here? How does it make you feel?
6: Oh, proud of him.
4: Yeah.
6: I'm very proud, and he's so brave.
4: Yeah.
6: He's, I don't know, he's my baby.
4: He's your baby.
6: What can I say?
4: Yeah.
6: It's a lot of things to say, and I love him.
4: We love him, too. Alan, I'm going to ask you a question. You tell me whatever you feel comfortable in sharing and how this podcast helps you when you're here for your treatments and everything else. Or does the podcast help you when you're dealing with other medical and health stuff?
7: I'd say so.
4: Yeah. I want to bring in Meredith and Anna into the conversation. And I'll start with you. Earlier, even before we started recording, by the way, folks, we are actually using your equipment because I got to be honest, it's way better than ours. but Anna, I'll start with you. How often are you seeing smiles like this?
8: Oh, goodness. Well, I've been working here for 5 years, and I was actually a former intern before I started working full time. I see smiles like this every day, every hour, every minute, whenever there's a kid in the studio, whether it's something as simple as putting on a song for Alan to sing to, belt to, or if it's bingo, like Alan mentioned, that's one of our most popular shows that we do. But I feel so lucky because I get to see these smiles every minute of every day.
4: Yeah. Meredith, what do you want to add to that?
9: I think that's the magic that happens in here, right? And it is getting you out of your room, maybe making some new friends, having some fun, not thinking about what you're dealing with medically. I mean, that's what the whole goal was when we created this space, just a hub of creativity and fun.
4: Let's talk about this space. How did all this come about? Because there are other Ryan Seacrest podcasts throughout the nation, but how did Children's Health Care of Atlanta, how did you all get selected for this?
9: Well, we are from the ATL. We were born and raised in Atlanta. And so when this idea came about to want to create something in children's hospitals, my brother and I were actually living out in Los Angeles at the time. My parents were visiting, and he had recently visited the hospital there in Orange County. And he came back to us after doing a visit there through some of his work he does with, you know, American Idol and other jobs. He was visiting some kids, and he just said, you know, what could I do that could bring energy to the hospital, that could get kids out of bed? You know, how can I use my resources to give back? And he loved to give to a lot of causes, but he really wanted something you could see, you could touch it. You know, it wasn't just a check and where to go. So we kind of thought about it, and he's like, what am I good at? And at that time, it was all, you know, radio and television. And so ended up, we met with Donna Hyland, who I know you recently interviewed. Mm-hmm. And my dad met with her and kind of shared this idea we had. And he always jokes like, we didn't really know what we were doing, but we shook hands and said, let's try this. Let's try to make a studio in the children's hospital. So we built our first one in 2010, which is crazy how many years ago.
4: Wow.
9: At Eggleston. And then now we most recently have the one here at Arthur and Blake Hospital. You know, we're about to launch our 15th studio next year. So it's crazy. But this is the OG, if you will, where it all began.
4: And as Ryan, he visits as many as he can.
9: Yes, yes. And Atlanta's lucky because he comes home here more, so you get him a lot more. But yes, he tries to visit all the studios when he's, you know, traveling for different cities. Most recently, he was in Nashville hosting a Disney special for the 4th of July, so mm-hmm. He got to visit the Nashville studio. I mean, this is the work that means the most to him. I know that, and, mm-hmm. and our family. And so it's just been beautiful to see it continue to grow, and you know, it does help kids that are in need in the hospital.
4: And did you all have an idea that you wanted to be able to capture the voices and also for the children, the patients to be able to just do more than just come in and sit behind a mic? You got a big screen up there. We were dancing earlier with another little one. Is this what you all envision?
9: We wanted kids to not be afraid to touch the equipment, right? It's not one of these things, oh, you can't touch it. And you know, to be the stars, to get on the equipment, to use media in a positive way, right? We've seen so many kids inspired to go into as they, you know, leave the hospital, graduate from school, they get into media because of this experience as a child. But also at the same time, we didn't even know what all would be created, right? Yeah. Where the dance parties, the way that it's really a child's therapy, right? Physical therapy, they're hitting their medical markers and dancing, but it's not, you know, doing, you know, kick your leg up three times. So it's just fun. Again, we never knew bingo was still going to be the best game ever. And all studios, bingo's the hit. But it's great. It's inclusive. You know, even if you're in your room, you can participate. So before the studio, you could only go to a room and play bingo. Now everyone in the hospital can play from their rooms if they can't physically join down in the studio. So we love how inclusive the studio makes the hospital as well.
4: Anna, let me bring you into the conversation. You've been so great for us this morning. Again, the smiles, there was a smile earlier. And I go back to seeing those smiles and what it does to you. What does it do for you?
8: Yeah, gosh, I will get emotional when I talk about it. I studied journalism and always wanted to go into sports, but I was an intern in studios in Nashville and in DC. And I just always came back to the mission of the Seacrest Studios Foundation, the work that I did, whether it was an end-of-life scenario with a patient and they get to come down and we get to give them the best experience possible while they're still here.
4: It's okay.
9: We do this all the time. She starts to cry and it makes me cry. Keep it together, woman.
8: So I never thought that I could use...
4: Crying is healthy.
8: Yeah, oh yeah. I cry all the time.
9: I know.
8: It's so cool to get to use my degree for good, right? And to make a difference. It's the reason why I keep coming back. It's the reason why I've been here for 5 years. I don't ever see myself leaving. And it's amazing because I get to work with other people who also are creative, but the kids inspire me, right? Because they're going through so much. Like I look at Alan and I know how much he's going through upstairs, but to get to sing with him or get to make up a dance with him or get to watch him open up, Pokemon cards. It's the little joys that we find every day. Yeah. And so I think that that's what continues to draw me back to work every day.
4: And you heard what Mom said, what it means to her to watch him, to have fun. I imagine a lot of parents relay that to you all.
8: We build these relationships with these patients, and having been here for so long, you continue to keep in touch, right? And it's not just the patients, it's also the family members that we become really close to. They become like our family. And so once they're here, once they finish their treatments, they ring the bell, they get out of here, we still keep in touch with them, and they still come back when they have an appointment or a checkup. So yeah, it's a relationship that starts here, but it continues on throughout their entire health journey and forever.
4: And I want listeners to understand, we're talking about a number of different conditions, maybe chronic, maybe acute, maybe even terminal. You all are able to provide this experience for the kids, for the families. You become attached as well. I see it. I see it and I hear it. Can you imagine if you didn't have this experience for them?
8: I know. I think about that a lot. You can probably chime in too, but I think about, you know, we're adults now, and so we would go to an adult hospital, and there's nothing like this in an adult hospital. So I think it's amazing that we have it for kids, but I'm like, everybody needs a space like this, where Meredith mentioned you can come down here and you completely forget about what's going on upstairs. You forget that you're attached to an IV pole that you have to drag around with you. You forget that you're losing your hair. You forget that you're feeling nauseous from chemo. You can just come here and kind of gain back some of that control. Like, you get to pick the songs we listen to. You get to pick what show you want to host.
4: Because they love Justin Bieber, because I heard him
8: Justin
4: all
8: Bieber.
4: This morning.
8: Right. We hear Baby every day. That's a popular choice. Would you agree, Alan? Yes.
7: Yeah, very popular.
8: Very popular. So yeah, they just get to gain some of that control back and make decisions for themselves down here.
4: What do the doctors and staff and the nurses say about maybe changes they've noticed in the kids once they have returned from hanging out in the podcast studio and dancing and recording? What do they say?
8: You know, a big part of what we do is we collaborate with the nursing team and the physical therapy team and our child life specialists to kind of learn about these patients and what they like. So we've hosted many parties for kids down here when they write a song. And so we really collaborate with our staff to kind of figure out what gets them going, what gets them out of their room, what gets them excited to come downstairs or walk. I mean, you talked about the patient we had in here this morning who they're trying to get to walk, get out of her room. And so her physical therapist was with her and she brings her down here every day to kind of dance and get some of those wiggles out. And so we get positive feedback from staff, and I think that's why staff keeps bringing kids down and keeps sharing about what we do in the studio.
4: Alan, would you share with us why you're here at the hospital? What's happening? What's going on with you?
7: So I'm here in the hospital because when I was at my house, I coughed something up called plastic bronchitis. Mm-hmm. And the cause of that was from a surgery that I had. Mm-hmm.
6: He was first when he born, he was diagnosed with tricuspid atresia, and then he had already three surgeries. And after the third surgery, the cardiologist told us that he will have something called bronchitis.
4: Okay.
6: So he started maybe a month ago.
4: Okay.
6: And since that.
4: So he's getting treatment for that. Yeah. You're getting treatment for that?
6: Yeah. It's something like can close his airways. He have to be medical assistant.
4: Okay. How you feeling now, Alan?
7: I'm feeling a lot better from all the care that the doctors, nurses, everyone out there taking care of me. I really appreciate them. Make me feel better. I really love that.
4: Yeah. And we're glad you're feeling better as well.
7: Thank you.
4: Are you going to sing for me, Alan? I've been waiting for you to sing. Do we need to play some music? What can we do to get you to sing, Alan? No pressure, but I want you to sing. Do you have a favorite song? You don't have to if you don't want to.
7: I can do In the Stars.
4: Oh, you want to do that for me?
7: By Benson Boone.
4: Okay.
1: Ooh, that's a good one.
7: Yeah.
4: Do you need us to count you off? Like one, two, three, hit it.
7: I'll that's your choice.
4: One, two, three, hit it.
7: Oh, man, I need the lyrics.
8: Oh, no. We can get them for you.
1: Do we want to play the music?
8: Could we play the music?
4: Let's see if we can play the music.

0: Jesus.
1: Wow. Well done. So good. Amazing.
2: Alan, that was amazing. And I'd like for you to give lessons to my producers because they think they can sing and they can't sing.
0: Thank you. Yeah.
2: Thank you for that. Thank you very much. I really appreciate it. Anna, Meredith, and Mom, this is what it's all about, right?
1: Just to hear him sing and, you know, kind of, I think the goal again was to try to not think about all the things you're going through and have some fun and release some creative energy and, as we say, we call this a no-poke zone. We don't want any IV or, you know, things going on that happen upstairs. This is truly a creative outlet, and it's just so special to see his smile. It makes me smile. So thank you for that. Thank you for singing for us. That
2: absolutely
1: was so beautiful and brave. Yeah.
2: And Anna, for the many patients that come through here, and you probably had to have some tough goodbyes as well. How do you handle that?
1: Yeah.
2: I mean, we know it's tough for the family.
3: Right.
2: As well.
3: Right. I think I look at it as a pleasure and an honor to be a part of every kid's life that comes through here, whether it's they're leaving healthy or they're not leaving here at all. I just look at it as an honor to be a small piece of that journey here.
2: Meredith, as you represent not only just your brother, Ryan Seacrest, and we know of him obviously on a lot of different platforms. Mm-hmm. This is one that a lot of people may not know about. Mm-hmm. He doesn't appear to be a person that's flaunting all of his philanthropic endeavors, but this means a lot to your family.
1: Yes, I mean, it's a joy for me, too, to get to do this alongside my brother and my family. I know it's so meaningful to him. You know, he always says, like, he's very fortunate to have success in a lot of his jobs, but this is his greatest success.
2: It's okay. We have a lot of Kleenex in here. That's
1: we
2: good.
1: We do. Oh, I just get so touched. It is. It just, it moves me. When you do something that truly makes a difference, it's a joy for me.
2: Yeah.
1: That it actually is, you know, we built them. But again, the magic too is these wonderful people like Anna, Glenn, and Nicholas and that work here. And they have, you know, I'm not in here every day, but, you know, to make these relationships and the, they become best friends with these patients, and we could build and put all this technology in, but they're, in my eyes too, just wonderful humans that do the job that they do every day here, and all the people in the hospital. It really takes special people to do this line of work.
2: Are there plans to open many more? Would you like to have one in every state?
1: I know, right? Well, we have, we're opening in New Orleans next year, then Wisconsin, and then we have a few more coming along, so we haven't announced them yet, but you'll be hearing more soon. So we're super grateful for that.
2: And the foundation covers the entire cost.
1: Yes, we equip all of the equipment in here, and you know, and that's something that we raise funds for just to help, because it's, you know, you get into technology and it's always changing. So you know, if we build a studio, this is one of the shiny new ones, but some of our older studios, we're going back and renovating, updating the lighting packages, because when they see this studio, they're like, oh, hey,
2: we want that.
1: Yeah, we want that. Yeah, we want the latest and greatest.
2: I want this.
1: Yes. So it's an ongoing effort of keeping them, because that's important to Ryan as well, that they feel up to date. They feel fresh. It feels good when you're in here and it's not run down. And it's really important to us to keep up with all of the studios we run across the country.
2: I would like to ask the value of this, though. I mean,
1: costs have gone up. I mean, we share with the hospital, kind of they handle the brick and mortar side of it because they're already doing construction and what have you. So they carve out the space and then we put everything in. So I think total together, they can be around $1 million from construction to our portion that's equipping. And it's a partnership, and that's a big part of what we do. We partner with the hospitals we work with, and we're in it with them. We don't leave. We bring in special guests. We have a full-time talent booker, or team of talent bookers now, that are bringing in fun guests, like Justin Bieber's been in here. You know, we've had all sorts of friends. Yeah, yeah. He's been in here.
2: Yeah. Let's tell our listeners, let's kind of explain if we can, you know, I mentioned podcast studio, but you can do so much more than that. People come in, they do interviews. The kids interview people.
3: I was going to shout out Alan. We had a band last week that came. You got to interview them, right?
0: Yeah.
3: The celebrities come in. We do like a short game and an interview, but really the interviews are led by the patients. So Alan, do you remember what you asked them? I kind of
0: I kind of forgot too.
1: Yeah,
0: I kind of forgot.
2: How much fun are you having when you interview people, Alan?
0: Having a lot of fun.
2: Yeah?
0: A lot.
2: You're doing my job, Alan. You know that, right? Could you fill in for me back at WABE? Because I need a little vacation time. Would you want to fill in and do the interviews for me?
0: Okay.
2: You sure? Okay. Yeah. All right. Because I got some folk I need. They won't talk to me. Maybe they'll talk to you. I don't know. As we wrap up, I just want to give everyone an opportunity just to, again, share with our listeners from Meredith and Anna the purpose of this. And I guess the outcome is Alan, the smiles, the experience. Meredith, you can go first.
1: I think a lot of times we hear, you know, being in a children's hospital might not necessarily be where you want to be, but you can create these special moments and memories that when you leave and hopefully get to leave, you reflect back and have positive feelings and positive memories. And a lot of them come from here. And we hear kids, you know, if they're coming back for even treatments, they're scheduling their treatment around things going on in the studio, or moms are like, hey, when's bingo today? We're going to, you know, time it with a show or something they can be a part of. And so that motivation and just that can complement their care is just really, really special.
2: Mm. Anna?
3: In here, we always just try to give a behind the scenes look. Like I think about Alan and I'm like, okay, it stinks that he's in the hospital, but think about all the cool stories he's going to get to tell his friends when he leaves here.
1: Yeah.
3: So it's just getting to be a part of the celebrations. We celebrate the highs, we grieve the lows alongside our families, and we truly live it out with them. And so I think that Alan is a perfect example of a kid who's come to the hospital and just wants to have fun and get out of your room and do cool things, and how amazing that he's gotten to interview celebrities. He's gotten to host his own shows and host bingo and get Pokemon cards. So I think that hopefully Alan will leave telling the cool stories of the things he got to do in Seacrest Studios.
0: Yeah.
2: And Alan, I'll give you the last word on this. The memories that you'll have from doing all of this, how special is that for you?
0: It is very special.
2: Yeah. You'll remember this for a long time, won't you?
0: I will.
2: Yeah. Alan, I appreciate you sharing your story with me. I really do. Thank you so much.
0: You're welcome.
2: And I enjoyed the singing as well.
0: Yeah.
2: Now, Alan, when are you going to invite me to be interviewed on your podcast? Or do I have to get in line behind all these other famous people? I'm not famous enough. It's okay. You won't hurt my feelings. I won't even make the list, Alan. Can I at least get on the list?
0: Yeah. All right.
2: What? Okay.
0: All right, number 100.
2: Oh, Alan.
0: Oh, no, just kidding.
2: I, what about if I bring some Pokemon cards?
0: Okay, number 5.
2: Oh, there we go.
1: Yeah. Not even one. Yeah, you made it to the list.
2: You drive a hard bargain. Alan, thank you so much. I appreciate you. Mom, thank you so much. Anna, Meredith, thank you all for what you're doing to bring joy to these little ones here. Thank you so much. Really enjoyed it.
1: Thank you.
2: Great time had by y'all. That is it for this edition of Closer Look. Our producers are LaShawn Hudson and Daniel Rizal. Our supervising producer is Tiffany Griffith. Our engineer is Sori Vanderwerth. 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

It is easy to envy tenured professors who, we imagine, get to study what they want, teach what they believe, and set aside much worry that their views could get them fired. So when Tyler Austin Harper was offered a rare tenure-track position at the very end of 2019, he felt like he was living a professorial fairy tale. Little did he know that the faculty and administrators who seemed so pleased to welcome him would make him question himself. Was he picked for his mastery of his subject or for his identity as a Black man? From KERA in Dallas, this is Think. I'm Chris Boyd. Harper had assumed that anxiety around colleges and wokeness was a far-right scare tactic. But then some colleagues pushed

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1: Like precisely the kind of place you might literally want to spend the rest of your working life?
2: Oh, yeah, absolutely. In fact, I was just at a store today that has my email address registered, and they said, is this still the right email? And I looked, it was my Bates email. And I said, oh, no, that's no longer right. Right. And I mentioned that because I had just planned to be there forever. Right. It never occurred to me when I was giving out email addresses that a few short years later that I would have left in something between disgust and discouragement.
1: You met a neighbor when you first arrived who also worked at Bates, seemed very eager to welcome you and also to warn you about the surrounding community. Talk about those interactions.
2: Yeah, this was a person who was smart and thoughtful and kind, but who had an extremely paranoid view of Maine and Lewiston in particular. I will not pretend that Maine is a place with no racial tensions whatsoever, but it is also a pretty blue state, and Lewiston is a relatively diverse city and quite a very diverse city within the confines of Maine itself. And yet this neighbor seemed to really view it as a seething den of potential white supremacists. I gradually came to realize that she was not the only person who felt this way. I remember being at an early kind of informal meeting that included a number of faculty members of color, sort of introducing them to the area, and a list of restaurants were rattled off that, you know, are good places to go, and, you know, perfectly normal stuff, introducing new colleagues to an area. But then there was also mention of a number of places to avoid, because the implication being that they were sites of racism and prejudice, and that as a minority, you might not be safe there. And I remember asking one restaurant in particular, I think I had been to and seen a number of times, looked perfectly normal. And I was like, what's up with this place? Why would you suggest that this is a den of racism? And they sort of hemmed and hawed and then said, well, there was a student of color who worked there and they didn't like it. Right. And it just became apparent to me that a lot of folks were living in a kind of fantasy land where Lewiston was the 1960s South rather than a relatively liberal city in a relatively liberal state that had quite a lot of diversity, at least locally.
1: Bates had offered you this prime job. We should say you were also really drawn to its history, right? What did you know about the founder?
2: Yeah, it was founded by abolitionists and had a proud tradition of abolitionism in Maine. It sent 173 students to fight in the Civil War, including Holman Melcher, who was one of the great heroes of Gettysburg. And I was really excited to be a black professor who was joining this institution that had a real substantive history of abolition and struggles for civil rights. And I came to realize the kinds of civil rights struggles that were now taking place at the college were far more diverse from reality and far more theatrical than the ones that had defined its past quite admirably.
1: And you also quickly learned that the dean of faculty, someone who might be imagined to boast about this history, felt like it was deeply tarnished in reality.
2: Yes, absolutely. Because part of the college had been funded with mill money from a mill owner, and part of the cotton that was processed in that mill had been picked by slaves, right? Which obviously is a bad thing, of course. But at the same time, right, no institution is perfect. And it seemed quite obvious to me that Bates, as one of the only schools in the country founded by abolitionists, had a history to be proud of. But the focus really seemed to be on the quote unquote problematic elements of that history rather than the legitimately admirable and extraordinarily noble parts of it.
1: Okay, so a couple things didn't entirely add up for you, but the entire country at the time you were getting started teaching at Bates was paying closer attention to racism than is typical. You didn't have any reason to feel like the climate at your school was unusual, right?
2: No, not at all. It seemed pretty boilerplate to me that first year. Partly that was because I was keeping my head down as a new faculty member, just trying to figure out the most basic things like where the dining center is on campus and how to

0: You're listening to Think. I'm Chris Boyd. Today we're talking from someone who jumped off the tenure track in academia and into journalism, which would seem like a poor career move. My guest, Tyler Austin Harper, is a staff writer at The Atlantic and a co-host of the podcast Time to Say Goodbye. His Atlantic essay about this is called Confessions of a Token Black Professor, Why I Lost Faith in Academia. Tyler, why did you become an academic?
1: I became an academic because I was enamored with the notion that you can go to college and study texts and traditions, and you can be a part of an intellectual framework and a history of Western intellectualism that stretches back millennia. I remember a really foundational moment early on was I read James Joyce's Ulysses, which, if you've read it, is a text that is just filled with allusions and references to past great works of literature. And it really impressed upon me this idea that there is this really long and storied tradition that we all get to take part in. And what is amazing about American education is that it insists that this is a democratic good, right? That we all have a right to be part of this tradition of Western intellectualism, that we can all have a right to learn the great texts and read the great books. And I went to a small liberal arts college, Haverford College, not unlike Bates, where that was the environment I was steeped in. And I really believed in that notion of education as a public good, education as a kind of democratic right, and education is something that shows us that we are part of something bigger than ourselves. And that's why I became a college professor. And as you enter further into the belly of the beast, as it were, in academia, you realize how small a part of your job is doing anything resembling that kind of work, and how much your job is bureaucracy and managing institutional decline, essentially.
0: I want to go back to something in reference to wokeness on college campuses. You talk about this climate of inclusive exclusion, and it's such a great phrase that I would love for you to talk us through it.
1: Yeah, so the basic tension within institutions of higher education, particularly the elite schools, let's say the top 100 schools that are selective, that not everyone gets into, that are competitive. By definition, these are exclusive institutions, right? They literally exclude people. That's why they're very highly ranked. They're hard to get into. They turn people away, and lots of people away. And in fact, the more people you turn away, the better your college is understood to be. At some fundamental level, the institution itself is an exclusionary mechanism, right? It's a filtering mechanism that sorts the best, or at least the most preferred applicants from the worst applicants, right? So they're functionally and fundamentally exclusionary. And yet at the same time, in the 2010s, there was this growing sense, again, because of political backlash, and this sense that colleges are too expensive and they're just these super elite places that exist to reproduce the American ruling class. There became this sense that, okay, we need to be inclusive, right? And so you see this strange marrying of racial inclusion and identity inclusion alongside their basic sociological function, which is like deeply exclusionary. My joke about this is always that the model of social justice that we see in universities and in American corporations, et cetera, is a kind of social justice that basically tacitly says social justice is ensuring that the correct percentage of Black Americans work at BlackRock, you know, the investment group, right? Mm-hmm. And that is, I think that's basically the model, right? It is not to, at a place like Bates, it is not to say we are going to uplift the poor, we're going to provide social mobility, or we are going to be these engines for real change or address income inequality. It is simply to say we are going to make sure the ruling class is more brown and Black and LGBTQ than it was previously. And that's what I mean by inclusive exclusion.
0: It is interesting. I mean, I don't know, you know, how big the endowment is at a Bates College, but I have wondered about like the Ivies, which have just scads mm-hmm. of money, even with federal cuts and that sort of thing. Why they don't make a project of being as big in terms of student populations as like the University of Michigan or the University of Texas. I mean, schools that are, you know, in their own way selective, but nothing like these schools that pride themselves on turning people away.
1: Exactly. I think, again, the exclusion is the appeal, right? Who wants to go to a version of Harvard that 20% of people get into? Would it be better for this country if Harvard tripled its number of students and expanded its faculty and gave more Americans access to the absolutely incredible education and professors that you can encounter at Harvard. Of course, that would be better for the country. But that would water down the prestige of Harvard, right? Part of the appeal is it's so impossible to get into a school like that. And if, say, one out of every three, or God forbid, one out of every two people who applied got in, well, suddenly Harvard is not so prestigious anymore. And so there's a real the exclusionary function is absolutely fundamental to the business model, which is why it's so ironic, bordering on hilarious, when these same deeply exclusionary institutions want us to believe that they are these avatars of justice.
0: All right, let's jump to the fall of 2021. There was this big project that every degree program at Bates was being asked to work on that set off real alarm bells for you in terms of academic freedom. What were departments asked to look at?
1: Yeah, so there was a process called the Foundational Dialogues the dean's office demanded that we all undergo. Every department and program on campus was asked to essentially do a racism self-audit to examine their practices and curricula, et cetera, the things they teach for latent racism, colonialism, other forms of bias that might be lurking hidden in, say, the chemistry curriculum. I saw it as this huge imposition and this top-down assault on academic freedom for a number of reasons. One is that it was a violation of what I believe to be good scholarly practice, right? Academics make hypotheses, but we don't decide on a conclusion and then cherry-pick the evidence that fits it, right? And it seemed to me what we were being told was that there's racism in every department on campus. Go find that is your thesis, right? And you're going to work backward and formulate evidence in support of this predetermined finding that we foisted upon you. The other piece is that departments are supposed to be the ones who dictate their curricula, right? It is not supposed to be some bureaucrat or administrator who insists, who dictates what the shape of what you teach looks like. It's supposed to be physicists who decide what belongs in the physics department. It's supposed to be chemists who decide what belongs in the chemistry department. It's supposed to be English literature scholars who decide what belongs in the English department.
0: The initiative was supposed to have this goal of making students of color feel safer. Did anybody try to articulate what safer meant or how anybody might measure impact?
1: No, not at all. So out of there was a secondary effort on top of the foundational dialogues to pass what was called the race, power, privilege, and colonialism requirement that would require every student on campus to take at least two courses, one of which had to be in their major, on white supremacy, colonialism, privilege, et cetera. And each department on campus had to offer at least one course. And we're talking the physics department being required to offer courses on white supremacy or colonialism. The biology department, every department you can imagine on campus now had to teach at least one course on these topics. And one of the many rationales that were given, all of which I thought were preposterous rationales, but one of the many rationales was this would make students of color feel safer. And it was wildly unclear to me why a black student should feel safer because the chemistry department is teaching a course on colonialism, right? But how exactly they would be made safer was never articulated. It was just one of these magic words, safety, that was invoked as though it was self-evident to any reasonable person why this would increase the safety of minorities on campus who apparently were presumed to be in a perilous state with respect to their own safety.
0: Did you meet a lot of students of color who said they felt particularly at risk wandering around Bates College while you were there?
1: Certainly not, no. And I would say there were, of course, absolutely students of color who supported these kinds of things, right? Who were very progressive, who did believe the idea that white supremacy is in every nook and cranny and we should be tasked with rooting it out. But for every student like that, there was another student of color who felt very differently. You know, if you are a professor who teaches issues related to racism at all, and I was in an environmental studies department, I often taught about the history of American environmentalism, and race and racism was something that came up not infrequently. And I would always notice that you would have some students of color who were so excited to talk about race and identity, very understandably. But for every student like that, there was another student who, when issues of race or racism came up, you could see them slinking down in their chair, like physically slinking down in their chair. And there was anything in the world they would rather do than be in a classroom debating race and racism as an academic exercise, right? And it always felt to me that a lot of my colleagues prioritize the feelings of those kids who were excited to talk about race and racism constantly, which again is fine, right? Like that is a legitimate interest to have. But they seem quite disinterested in the many minority students I also encountered who were rendered very uncomfortable with the idea that the classroom was going to be this place where professors talk about racism to predominantly wealthy white kids as a kind of theater of justice, right?
0: I do want to pull back here for just a second. You've already told us that your politics are, you know, lean towards socialism. But lest somebody think you are just a disgruntled former Bates College employee, do you have any reason to believe that the climate you are describing in this essay was unique to the institution where you worked?
1: Yes and no. Unique to the institution where I worked because it did have this history as a college abolitionist. And I think there was a decision that was made, it felt to me, this at any rate, that the way we would distinguish ourselves nationally and from other local colleges was to lean on that tradition, right? We were one of the only schools in this country that had this tradition of abolitionism. And so, we would simultaneously say, well, it was a problematic tradition because of the slave pick cotton, but also we are the College of Social Justice, right? And so because of that history, I think Bates, as a kind of branding exercise, really leaned into social justice and DEI extra hard. Now, I also think this was part of a trend nationally. My inbox since writing this article has been absolutely inundated by faculty at all kinds of different colleges around the country saying, telling stories similar to mine, and in many cases telling stories that were far more extreme than anything I wrote about in that article, right? So, yes, it did happen all over. I think certainly was more a phenomenon in elite institutions than non-elite ones, more a phenomenon in private institutions rather than public ones, more a phenomenon in blue states rather than in red states, right? It's absolutely worth noting that there are universities in this country in red states where professors are afraid to even use the word gender, lest some state legislature calls them into a hearing, right? So this is, higher ed is not a monolith. There are a lot of different kinds of institutions with different cultures and different things they have to worry about. This was far from isolated to Bates alone.
0: My guest is journalist Tyler Austin Harper. We're talking about his Atlantic essay, Confessions of a Token Black Professor, Why I Lost Faith in Academia. This is Think. I'm Chris Boyd. Well, given that, you know, the fact that there are places where professors are afraid to use the word gender, let alone teach about it, are there people who say, Tyler, what you experienced may be true, but maybe don't mess this up, you know, don't make it look like people who are against any kind of accountability for past wrongs have reasonable grievances?
1: Yeah, something I am really opposed to, not just when it comes to covering higher ed, but in a lot of my writings, what I call a state of emergencyism. And state of emergencyism is this criticism you often get when you say, when you, for example, criticize the Democratic Party. This was something you saw a lot during the 2024 election before Joe Biden dropped out, where anyone who made criticisms of Biden's age or said, look, he's too old, he needs to drop out, the response was, not right now. You might be right about his age, but we have to present a united front because of Trump, right? We can't discuss these issues. And we saw how that worked out. It all crumbled on a debate stage in Florida. And perhaps if there had been a healthy debate and not so much fear about what the other side were doing, that outcome would have looked a little bit different, right? Similarly, in academia, since Donald Trump, for 10 years, everyone has said, no, no, no, now is not the time to criticize higher ed. We're in this moment of right-wing authoritarianism where conservatives are constantly attacking universities. We have to present a united front. We can air our dirty laundry later. And my response to that is, what that means in practice is that any kind of self-criticism, any kind of institutional reform, that can is endlessly kicked down the road and change never happens, right? If you were constantly saying, no, we can't discuss this now because our enemies might also latch onto it, then nothing will ever change. And the problems that have lost the public trust in higher education will fester and fester and fester. The other point I would make is I think a lot of liberals exist in a kind of, if I may, fantasy land where they think the right doesn't know all this stuff already. If you you turn on Fox News, the right has been covering what's been going on at colleges like mine for a decade. If you read the Wall Street Journal, or if you read, if you look at conservative social media, they know all this stuff. They know it's all happening. They've been yelling at it for a really long time. And the idea that I am telling those people anything that they don't already know is fanciful. And what I'm trying to do is have the conversation with people who do love universities and who do want them well-funded and who do want the public to trust them about to try to have a conversation about real problems and what it might look like to begin reforming them. So, you know, I believe rather firmly that there is never a bad time to tell the truth. And the reason we are in the pickle we are in higher ed and in a lot of other liberal institutions is that we have avoided telling the truth about some dirty laundry for far too long.
0: So these efforts also purported to address classism, which is a laudable goal. But you saw a major disconnect when adjunct faculty members tried to form a union to advocate for better pay and working conditions.
1: Yeah, absolutely. The exact same month, actually, that the dean of faculty announced that we would be undergoing these foundational dialogues to search for racism in our departments, adjunct faculty and other staff on campus also announced that they were going to do a union drive, citing low pay and other forms of exploitation on campus. One may feel a variety of ways about that effort, right? But what is undeniable is that the college then hired a union-busting firm that was at the very same time being employed by Amazon to crush labor on Staten Island, right? And so the idea that simultaneously the same college that was making us do all this social justice work and go through our curriculum and find all the racism and the same college that was talking about classism as something you need to be worried about was hiring the same firm a relatively evil mega corporation Amazon was using to discipline labor in another state, right? And that kind of gave the game up, right? That actually this is a place that is basically a corporation like any other corporation that is going to exploit its workers as maximally as it can get away with. And if the workers want to complain at all, they will try to crush that with the maximum force that they can bring to bear legally. It was a moment when it started becoming impossible to be naive about what a college like BASE is actually about.
0: My guest, Tyler Austin Harper, is a staff writer at The Atlantic and co-host of the podcast Time to Say Goodbye. His essay in The Atlantic is called Confessions of a Token Black Professor, Why I Lost Faith in Academia. We'll be right back.
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8: 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Robbie was 2 when his father died, and he'll describe how his music and his absence shaped his life and career. 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

0: 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Artists, activists, faith leaders, government officials, and more tell the story of Atlanta and what the nation can learn from how democracy is practiced and remade here. Out now.
1: It's an honor and pleasure to be speaking with you
2: It's
1: today.
2: A pleasure to have you.
1: And yes, I think that album, it really displays his tone, his sound. And I think that the fact that all of the songs are very beautiful, his interpretation of them sonically, I mean, I think that's really where the record really gets its power from. His tone alone, you won't hear a saxophone, a tenor saxophone sound quite this beautiful on any recording. It's something to marvel at.
2: It has this uplift to it. I don't mean that it's uplifting, but his tone, it always sounds like it's kind of rising.
1: Yes, it carries us. It carries the listener, really.
2: So let's hear You Don't Know What Love Is from John Coltrane's Ballads album.

0: We're listening to my 1998 interview with Elvin Jones, who was the drummer in John Coltrane's band from 1960 to 66. The centennial of Coltrane's birth is later this month. We'll hear more of the interview after a break. This is Fresh Air.
1: From the Gold Dome to the race for governor, Georgia is back in the politics spotlight this year. 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
0: This is Fresh Air. Today's show is devoted to John Coltrane and his son, tenor saxophonist Ravi Coltrane. The centennial of John Coltrane's birth is September 23rd. Let's get back to my 1998 interview with Elvin Jones, who was the drummer in John Coltrane's band from 1960 to 66, and later was a mentor to Ravi.
7: When John Coltrane's solos got longer, and then your solos got longer too. I wonder what it was like to accompany him in like 40-minute solos. I mean, that's about the length of a whole set.
8: Yeah, I'll tell you, there was one occasion in Philadelphia where you are now. you remember the Showboat Lounge?
7: Yeah, that was a jazz club before I moved here. Yeah.
8: Anyway. We used to play there quite often in Pep's Bar and all, and the Blue Note up in North Philly. The routine was on Saturday or Sunday afternoon. It would be a matinee. And this particular matinee, John was playing a very fast tempo piece, and something happened to his horn. I guess pad fell out or whatever, you know. And he could barely get a tone out. It was just squeaks and squawks. And he wouldn't stop. And so he played until he finally got... He finally started making scales out of all of these sounds that were coming out of his horn. And he played this piece for 3 hours. But the thing about it is, when we finished, I was ready to play the next piece. I said, okay, what are we going to play next? And the matinee was over, you know. So you're talking about 40 minutes was not. Sometimes the way that group was, the time didn't really have any significance. You know, I didn't get tired. Nobody got tired. It was just to pursue an idea or a mode to its natural conclusion. And if it took an hour or 40 minutes or 2 hours or whatever, then that...

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0: 2nd. An anonymous federal official warned in a whistleblower report that a technical system the Postal Service built for mail voting is flawed and, if implemented, could disrupt the fall midterms. We'll have more on that coming up in a moment.
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0: Checking traffic for you this morning. An accident in Acworth causing delays. Two left lanes blocked. I-75 southbound before Allatoona Gateway. Another in Woodstock. I-575 southbound at Highway 92.
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0: Currently 77 degrees in Atlanta, high today around 97. Tonight's lows in the mid-70s.
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4: And I'm Leila Faldin. In the post-9/11 era, American Muslims became the target of government suspicion, mass surveillance, and overreach because they happened to share a faith with the attackers. That was the America that investigative journalist Rosina Ali grew up in. So when she started her book on the roots of Islamophobia in the United States, fear that turned to hatred, she searched for the start of that bigotry and found that it took root well before America was attacked. The faith has long been depicted as foreign, as different, as dangerous, and that's despite Islam being part of the country since its founding. She tells the story through four families across 8 decades in her new book, Seasons of Fury. Tell me about the family you open the book with, the Jabaras.
5: The Jabara family, you know, the father served in the army. He was such a proud member of various organizations in their small town. And I really wanted to show how even this quintessential American small town family had been shaken by anti-Arab and anti-Muslim surveillance and targeting by the government.
4: And this wasn't in the post-9/11 era. This was in the 60s, 70s.
5: Absolutely. The Israel-Arab War of 1967 really shaped the political identity of a lot of Arab Americans living especially in Michigan. And FBI agents were visiting people in mosques or inquiring about who was attending mosques. And this was in 1968, 1969. Anti-Muslim sentiment in this country has been so closely intertwined with national security issues. And this idea that Muslims are foreign and that they present a national security threat because they're foreign really took hold after 1967. And I do think that's one of the reasons why anti-Muslim sentiment remains one of the most enduring forms of racism in the United States today.
4: So in the post-9/11 era, You spend a significant amount of time looking at another family, the Siraj family, and a terrorism prosecution of a young man named Mateen, who's from that family. He doesn't buy anything. He doesn't actually build any bombs, but he is goaded into a plot by a law enforcement informant and talks about blowing up a New York subway station. He actually backs out of the plot entirely, but he gets 30 years. You also tell us the story of a couple white supremacists who do buy ammunition and plan out a racist attack that is then foiled just as it starts. There is one shot fired, as you describe it in the book. And yet one gets 10 years and one gets 14 years, while Mateen gets 30 years and was not far along in the process. What did examining Mateen's case versus other non-terrorism prosecution cases tell you?
5: The way that terrorism has been litigated has been really uneven. What that does at the end of the day is place a moral category on the Muslim community that has been caught up in counterterrorism prosecutions. When someone like Mateen goes to jail for 30 years, that sends a signal to the public that this person was uniquely dangerous.
4: You talk about the appeals on some of these cases, where the judges think, well, they did this bad thing and now they're being punished and they've been held in solitary and they haven't been treated very well. And so how can we not be sure that they'll come out and not hate America more and do it again? And it becomes this sort of cycle.
5: Yes, it's kind of an almost Kafkaesque legal system, because a lot of judges were so afraid, you know, understandably so, the entire public and the government was afraid of another terrorist attack.
4: Yeah.
5: But the way that judges have justified putting people in prison is by saying, we don't know if solitary confinement or decades in jail will make them more radical, and therefore we need to keep these defendants in prison for longer. And with that logic, no one can actually win their freedom.
4: That way of thinking, what does it end up doing then to American Muslim communities?
5: I mean, after 9/11, one of the things that happened was that it basically swept up almost all the Muslim community in the United States under this gaze of suspicion from the FBI, from the police departments, but also from neighbors. We're also seeing this Islamophobia play out against candidate Abdullah Sayed in Michigan, who is running for Senate. We saw it against Zoran Mamdani during his campaign. 9/11 was evoked over and over again, suggesting that he would be detrimental to New York. And it is astonishing to me that politicians can regurgitate such anti-Muslim sentiment, and there's very little cost to them peddling this vitriol.
4: And the president posted a photo of himself with Melania side by side with a photo of El Sayed and his wife, Sarah Dukakis, with the caption, "Two very different Americas."
5: Yes, he did. I do think that we live in two Americas now, where one part of the United States would see that photo of Abdullah Sayed and his wife and think, this is terrible. I don't want to live here. I don't want people like that in this country. It's also worth noting that Abdullah Sayed's wife wears a hijab. There's also another part of the country that says, this is wonderful. This is diversity. This is what it means to live in the United States. For so long, there has been a narrative that Muslims are different, that has been peddled from the left and the right. But I do think that's shifting in pockets. I do think that, for example, the political excitement among Muslim New Yorkers has really shown what can happen when you engage Muslims politically. But I will say that nationally, that reckoning has not quite happened. And I think it won't happen until Americans start seeing Muslims as a part of this country.
4: Rosina Ali is a journalist and contributing writer at New York Times Magazine. She is the author of Seasons of Fury, Four Families, and the Rise of Islamophobia in America. Thank you, Rosina, and congratulations on your book.
5: Thank you so much.
4: This is NPR News.
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9: Live from NPR News in Washington, I'm Dave Mattingly. The U.S. and Iran have exchanged more airstrikes in the Middle East. President Trump says the latest American attacks were in response to Iran trying to place more mines in the Strait of Hormuz. Iran responded by firing missiles at U.S. troops in Jordan and Kuwait. The House has voted to censure Republican Congressman Chuck Edwards of North Carolina. NPR's Claudia Grisales says an ethics investigation found Edwards sexually harassed two female staff members.
10: Chuck Edwards rejected the allegations, taking to the House floor to urge his colleagues to vote against censure. And while he apologized to the two female staffers at the center of the probe, he said he should be judged on the, quote, facts.
11: Mr. Speaker, regret is not an admission of sexual harassment.
10: However, the 65-year-old congressman ended his re-election bid after the panel shared its investigative findings. The House Ethics Committee said Edwards created a hostile work environment fueled by sexual harassment and unwanted advances on two of his employees. The censure marks a rare public shaming on the House floor, the panel's maximum punishment, short of expulsion. Claudia Rizales, NPR News.
9: Senator Ed Markey of Massachusetts is a step closer to winning a third term. He defeated Congressman Seth Moulton in the state's Democratic Senate primary. This is NPR News.
0: Live from WABE News in Atlanta, good morning. I'm Lisa Raham. As costs continue to rise, many Georgia entrepreneurs are struggling to grow. As WABE's Marlon Hyde reports, a pop-up event in DeKalb County is connecting residents to mentors and funding to support their small businesses.
12: On the weekends, Amanda Stevens sells sweet treats like frozen grapes and watermelon cakes to kids and families from her food trailer, Candy Lady on Wheels.
13: I do want to have a storefront. Brick and mortar is the goal because eventually I want to give fresh fruits and vegetables to the community.
12: Stevens wants to grow the business so she can pass it down to one of her five kids.
13: I need mentorship because I know that I can't do it by myself and I need somebody to help me see this through.
12: That's why she attended the 5th annual South DeKalb Pop-Up Business Incubator at New Life Community Alliance in Decatur. Attendees received credit counseling, access to business mentors, and technical assistance from government entities like the IRS.
14: When we're looking at businesses that are formed and based in communities of color and in underserved communities, they too remain underserved.
12: Dorian DeBar is president and CEO of Decide DeKalb Development Authority.
14: A lot of the challenges that we hear are two things, capital and then people and businesses just don't know what they don't know.
12: According to data from the Federal Reserve, about 43% of Atlanta metro area small businesses applied for a loan, line of credit, or merchant cash advance in 2025. Less than a third were fully approved. About 1,000 people registered for the pop-up, including Solomon Cormier with Pride Road, a hibiscus producer. He hopes to use the connections here to expand a processing facility in Lithonia.
15: We may need other resources, other buildings, more money. Everybody needs money. So again, coming to something like this was really important to us.
12: Decide DeKalb plans to expand the incubator to host 3,500 people next year from the about 1,000. Marlon Hyde, WABE News.
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1: And this is Morning Edition on WABE. Good morning, I'm Lisa Raham. So glad to have you here with us this morning. Coming up later this hour, we're going to head to Massachusetts, the most high-profile races in that state. Mirrored other recent Democratic primaries nationwide with matchups between progressives and moderates and questions about the future of the party. More on that coming up about 8:34. First this morning, the forecast. Right now, 77 degrees. National Weather Service says it's going to be sunny and very hot today. High around 97.

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1: And this is Morning Edition on WABE. So glad to have you here this Wednesday morning, September 2nd. Still to come later after Morning Edition, far-right Christians with ties to Washington and venture capital banking are moving into small towns across the USA. A new podcast from Bloomberg follows the money to one town in Tennessee where locals are pushing back. We'll have more on that coming up today at 10 on 1A. Another look at traffic shows an accident on the downtown connector, 75-85 northbound at John Lewis Freedom Parkway.
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6: 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We'll talk about her vision for the state, which includes the agricultural industry, rural hospitals, affordability, and economic development. Plus, Bottoms' response to lingering questions regarding her time as mayor of Atlanta and her message for undecided voters. Today at noon.
7: Good morning, I'm Laura Kane at the BBC. The European Commission President Ursula von der Leyen says the attempted drone attack last month at Leipzig Airport that Germany has attributed to Russia marks a new...
8: WABE Insider Access giveaways are here. 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
7: Tons of food supplies meant for people facing severe hunger were destroyed. The agency says it has recorded 8 aerial strikes this year that damaged its buildings and disrupted some of its operations in Sudan. And blacksmithing has returned to the Scottish village of Gretna Green for the first time in more than 150 years. Here's the BBC's Camilla Mills.
9: From the 18th century, young couples crossed from England to marry simply by declaring their intent before witnesses, often at the blacksmith's. The anvil would be struck to seal the ceremony, a custom which survives today.
7: I'm Laura Kane at the BBC in London.
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0: 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I'm Steve Inskeep.

0: I'm Leila Faldin. Good morning. It's been 2 years since the U.S. Supreme Court decided cities, counties, and states could stop people who are homeless from sleeping outdoors in public spaces. Since then, hundreds of cities have implemented camping bans. Is it the best approach? Here's Nicole Grundmeier with the Midwest Newsroom.
1: There's a smell of grilled onions and hot dogs in the air. Volunteers are cooking meals at a camp where unhoused people live near a river in Des Moines, Iowa. The volunteers are with a community group, Direct Empowerment Iowa Alliance. They've come to help feed hungry members of the camp and move a large camper the city is threatening to bulldoze. Volunteer Latasha Peters says it's been really difficult for people living there.
2: We had a homeless Navy vet, feeding tube, throat cancer, living in a tent. He couldn't get access to food. He relies on liquids and baby formula, and we managed to put a video out to our community and ask for donations for him, and we brought him out some food, but he was starving.
1: When the Supreme Court ruled that camping bans are not cruel and unusual punishment, it changed how cities can interact with residents of these camps. Nationally, more than 300 cities and 14 states have passed camping bans. Stephanie Roth has lived at the Des Moines camp since March. She says she is mentally ill and suffers from osteoarthritis, chronic pain, and fibromyalgia. She says moving frequently is hard on both her body and mind.
3: I really don't like how the city views the homeless and how they're, you know, trying to get us all out of sight, out of mind, into the trees. It's not right.
1: There have been fatalities when cities have bulldozed encampments. According to police and coroner reports, two people in California and one in Georgia were undetected and crushed by machinery. St. Louis, Missouri does not have a camping ban, but the city does bulldoze encampments. KB Doman, an attorney for the advocacy group Arch City Defenders, says there have been some near misses.
4: We've gotten really close. There's been times where community members have literally had to block bulldozers because the city is like, we want this camp cleared, we're coming in with bulldozers.
1: In Omaha, Nebraska, officials decided to create an encampment pilot program that started in November of 2025 after rejecting a proposed camping ban. Andrew Mitchell is an employee of Together, a nonprofit in Omaha that works with the city to provide services to unhoused people.
5: Instead of the city coming in and just bulldozing right away and people losing their everything, all their belongings, their IDs, their social security cards, their birth certificates, which is really rough, they allowed us the time to get in and to make sure that these people had case management going on before they had to move.
1: The Texas-based Cicero Institute advocates and lobbies for camping bans. Director of Public Safety Policy Devin Kurtz says there is a small percentage of unhoused people who cannot keep themselves safe or are a threat to others. He adds it's not just a matter of safety, it's also a matter of public health.
6: It's a moral question. There are a lot of individuals who are not comfortable with structured, involuntary intervention for individuals. They just don't see that as something that the state should be able to do. I do see that as something the state should be able to do in extreme situations.
1: Kurt says he does not expect camping bans to solve homelessness, but he says they can force unhoused people to go into shelters or engage with outreach. It is an issue that continues to be a struggle for many communities as cities try to balance how unhoused people are treated, along with public safety and health concerns. For NPR News, I'm Nicole Grundmeier in Des Moines, Iowa.
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7: And you're listening to Morning Edition on member-funded WABE. The Department of Homeland Security is asking a Georgia federal judge to pause a lawsuit filed by the rural city of Social Circle. That's where city officials are trying to block an empty warehouse from being converted into a massive immigration and customs enforcement detention center. Trump administration has spent hundreds of millions of dollars buying nearly a dozen warehouses across the U.S. for the same purpose. Several have been challenged. Just 3 months after DHS purchased the Social Circle facility for $128 million, city officials sued the federal government, citing that the infrastructure for a town of 5,000 people couldn't handle the influx of up to 10,000 detainees. In a motion filed this week, ICE and DHS asked for a 90-day stay or pause of the lawsuit. ICE says it has changed its plans for the warehouse and for several others facing challenges, according to court documents. Still to come, all the day's business news in the Marketplace Morning Report.
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9: I'm Peter O'Dowd. A federal judge temporarily blocked the Postal Service from pressing ahead with the president's plan to restrict mail-in voting. A whistleblower says that plan is flawed. Some states say it's election interference. So, what is the future of mail-in voting 2 months before the midterms? We'll find out next time, here and now.
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1: So has the backing of Pastor Andrew Esker and C.J. Engel, who also moved to Gainesboro, and they're self-described Christian nationalists. They host a podcast called Contra Mundum, which is Latin for against the world. Mariba, briefly tell us a bit more about them.
2: So they were sort of the tip of the spear. You know, Abbotoy calls them customers. They are his first two customers to be part of this aligned community. So if you're looking for sort of a who's going to move there, C.J. Engel and Andrew Esker are sort of the first example of like who the residents might be. And they're quite an extreme example. And the residents start to listen to Contra Mundum. And, you know, they are... Self-described Christian nationalist. He wrote a book with Andrew Torba with the title in it, of Christian nationalism. And they, essentially, you know, believe that, we need to be a Christian nation. They believe in quote unquote heritage America and proving kind of that you belong here. Obviously, they believe that there's lots of people that should be deported. But they are part of this sort of like, renaissance of small town rural communities. They came from respectively Minnesota and California because those places had gotten too woke, quote unquote.
1: Well, let's pause the conversation here. I just want to mention we reached out to the co-hosts of the podcast. We didn't hear back. We're talking to Susan Burfield and Mariba Knight, the reporter and producers behind the new podcast, Our Town. We'll be right back.

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2: 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We'll talk about her vision for the state, which includes the agricultural industry, rural hospitals, affordability, and economic development. 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
4: This is 1A. I'm Jen White. We're discussing Christian nationalism in the podcast Our Town. It's a new four-part series from Bloomberg. We're talking to Susan Berfield. She's investigative reporter at Bloomberg News. And also with us, Mariba Knight, a reporter and producer based in Nashville. They co-reported the Our Town podcast. And we want to hear your questions about Christian

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4: You're back with On Point. I'm Meghna Chakrabarty, and today we are talking about Flock safety cameras, those automated license plate readers that have been popping up over the past few years in cities and towns across the country, and how they've also given life to a huge amount of grassroots pushback against the cameras. For example, we started our show today with the story of what happened in tiny Bandera, Texas, and how residents there said they did not want those Flock cameras. Well, trickle up again to the state level, and here's Texas Governor Greg Abbott, the Republican, who frequently stresses his unequivocal support for law enforcement. But he said in a press conference late last month that he doesn't back Flock.
5: I've cut off any funding from the state for Flock cameras. Most of the money for Flock cameras actually comes from the federal government and is used.

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7: From WABE in Atlanta, this is a special edition of Closer Look for Wednesday, September 2nd. I'm Rose Scott. 5 years ago, Atlanta Mayor Keisha Lance Bottoms said a deep love for her hometown made the decision not to seek re-election especially difficult.
8: That's what made me not say it sooner. This feeling like I was letting Atlanta down.
7: Bottoms' decision drew some criticism. Then, in May of last year...
9: My grandmama taught us to always stand up to bullies and to always look out for each other. And that's the kind of governor I'll be for Georgia.
7: In this hour, a conversation with Keisha Lance Bottoms, Georgia's Democratic gubernatorial candidate. We'll discuss her vision for the state, from agriculture to affordability, along with her message to undecided voters. Just ahead, but first, this news.
10: Live from NPR News, I'm Lakshmi Singh. Civilians may be among the casualties in the latest wave of strikes in the Persian Gulf between the United States and Iran. A spokesperson for U.S. Central Command says American forces never target civilians, but is aware of the Iranian state media's reports. NPR's Aya Batraoui has details from Dubai.
11: Iran's foreign ministry says shrapnel from a U.S. attack in Hormozgan province along the Strait of Hormuz hit a wedding, killing and wounding people. Iranian officials say communication towers in the area were also knocked out. Iran's state TV, quoting a local official, reports most of those wounded are women and children who were transferred to a hospital in Minab, the same city where Iran says a U.S. strike in February killed at least 120 school children. The Pentagon is still investigating that attack. President Trump says the latest U.S. strikes are in retaliation for Iran's, quote, failed attempt at adding sea mines in the Strait of Hormuz. He warned of further strikes if Iran responds. But Iran immediately fired back at U.S. troops in the region, with Jordan and Kuwait reporting Iranian missile attacks. Aya Batraoui, NPR News, Dubai.
10: The Trump administration is vying for more control of Venezuela's oil sector. Energy Secretary Chris Wright has traveled to Caracas to oversee the signing of an oil deal. Wright spoke to CNBC's Squawk Box about the parameters of the agreement.
12: What this deal is to partner the United States with the development of oil and gas resources in Venezuela. It's not a displacement or a replacement of private companies. Business drives progress. Business will drive the growth of oil and gas production in Venezuela. But the United States' involvement both benefits the taxpayers of the United States with discounted oil and enormous reserves, but the United States government will not be the operator or producer of those reserves.
10: The U.S. is partnering with a controversial Venezuelan businessman, Alejandro Betancourt. He was under investigation in Europe for money laundering. Some Republicans are turning against data centers, despite President Trump digging in his heels on the matter. Trump has said communities that do not want data centers must want to be, quote, backwards and poor. And PRC Pashivaram reports that puts him at odds with what most Americans seem to believe.
13: AI data centers have become a defining issue for the midterm elections, especially for Republicans in states like Texas and Ohio, who are starting to take a different approach than the president. Brendan Steinhauser is a Republican and the head of the Alliance for Secure AI, a group that advocates for more regulation of the technology.
14: It's not good for Republicans if Republicans are seen as doing the bidding of the data center companies or big tech.
13: After construction, these facilities don't provide that many jobs, and they're an enormous drain on local utilities. Recent polling from Gallup shows that 7 in 10 Americans oppose the construction of a data center in their community. Deepa Shivaram, NPR News.
10: This is NPR. Jurors have resumed their deliberations in Lindsey Clancy's murder trial in Massachusetts. So far, they have been unable to reach a unanimous decision on whether she should be held criminally responsible for killing her three young children. At a court hearing in Martin County, Florida, Tiger Woods has pleaded no contest to reckless driving. His driver's license has been suspended for 5 years. Woods, one of golf's most recognizable figures, said little at today's hearing as he agreed to the reduced charge. He was initially accused of driving under the influence after he was involved in a rollover crash in March. A new study looks at the role heat plays in emergency room visits. NPR's Alejandro Barunda says researchers found high temperatures contributed to about 10% of ER visits during last summer's major heat waves in the U.S.
15: Emergency doctors like Robert Brewer know firsthand that hot weather can jam up their emergency rooms.
16: We certainly feel it, and we feel the increased volume during the heat waves.
15: Dr. Brewer works at a hospital in Albany, New York. It's one of the 19 states the researchers looked at that were affected by intense heat waves last year. The study came out in the journal Nature Health. It found thousands of extra emergency visits during and after the heat waves. Some of those were for heat-related illnesses, but there were also lots of visits for heart issues and kidney problems. Study author Mary Willis from Boston University says she hopes knowing the true impact of heat waves can help hospitals and communities better prepare for future ones. Alejandra Burunda, NPR News.
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5: From WABE in Atlanta, this is a special edition of Closer Look. I'm Rose Scott. 5 years ago, Atlanta Mayor Keisha Lance Bottom cited a deep love for her hometown when she made the decision not to seek re-election, especially difficult. That's what she told me. Bottom's decision drew some criticism. And then May of last year, Bottoms was among the first wave of candidates to enter Georgia's governor's race. Now, we should note, the Closer Look contacted both campaigns to appear on the program. We have yet to receive confirmation from the Jackson campaign. So for now, we welcome Georgia Democratic gubernatorial candidate, Keisha Lance Bottoms. Candidate Bottoms, welcome.
18: I am glad to be here.
5: It's been a long time, about 5 years last time we spoke.
18: Wow. Yeah, I still had short hair.
5: Yeah. We were outside, I think it was your grandmother's home.
18: Yes, that's right.
5: And I want to take you back to that day because I remember asking you about the next chapter. Mm-hmm. And I went back to review that interview and you said, I'm going to quote you here, "Whether in public office or not, I'm extraordinary by birth because it's who my people are. My people may not have had name recognition, and they may not be in history books, but they were extraordinary in the way they loved and the way they helped their community, and that's always going to be in me."
18: Mm. I don't recall saying it that way, but that's pretty powerful. And thank you for capturing that.
5: So that commitment that you still had for community and public office, what happened between then and now? That you wanted to, and not just run again, but to seek the highest statewide office in Georgia.
18: Yes. So when I made the decision not to seek re-election, I, as you know, completed my term as mayor. I didn't know what would be next, but I eventually went to the White House to serve as senior advisor to the president for public engagement, which was an extraordinary experience and opportunity. And by the way, there was not a single day that I walked into the White House that I didn't think specifically at my grandfather, because I used to go through, there was an east wing at one time at the White House, and I would walk through the east wing, and I would go through the basement, and I could, there would, it's a staging area, or was a staging area with cardboard boxes and things, and I would smell the cardboard and think of my grandfather, because he used to haul cardboard and paper from hotels and businesses downtown. And I would just look at the men and women there and think of what they were doing to lay the foundation for their children and grandchildren. So extraordinary opportunity. I've written a book since then, had an opportunity to produce a television show and just do some extraordinary things that I didn't see on the horizon. But the day after the presidential election, I went into prayer about what I would be called to do in this season, because it was not a surprising outcome, but a disappointing outcome. And I was very conflicted about whether or not I wanted to step back into public office. But as a person of faith, I know that when you pray, you have to be prepared for the answer. And for me, it was presenting myself as a candidate for governor. And, you know, in life, it's often when you are serving in public office, people see you and they see you make decisions publicly. But the decision I made not to seek a second term was not very different than a decision that people make professionally every day. I had been in City Hall at that point 12 years. And sometimes you have to step back to step up. And so stepping up in this season, I know is the right thing to do. And I'm so very grateful that I'm here.
19: In this time that you were making this decision, you said it's a spiritual calling for you. Let me be very clear. Is this a spiritual calling for you that you were to run for governor?
18: Listen, Rose, I'll tell you, I am a person of faith. And what I want people to understand, faith doesn't mean that you are a holy roller, that you are perfect. I say I'm a sinner. I'm a big sinner. So it's not in some superiority sense. But I pray about a lot of things. If I'm in the parking lot at the grocery store, I'll pray to get a good parking space. So my praying about things big and small is not unique to my prayer about what I would be called to do. Prayer is just a part of who I am.
19: Did you consider what would be the immediate, and it did happen, response? Oh, you're going to run for governor now. You didn't seek reelection, which is fine. You told me that in year one that you knew you probably weren't going to run a second term. But I'm curious, in making this decision, did you consider how do I handle the response and this immediate backlash maybe of, oh, now you're going to run for governor?
18: When, for me personally, when I pray about something and I set my mind to it, it doesn't matter to me what other people think. When I know that I'm doing what I should do, when I know what has been put in my heart and in my mind, what I cared about was what my family thought and how they would be able to absorb my stepping back in. My family was supportive. One child just said, just leave me out of it, because he wants his privacy. And you know, that's just on brand for his personality. But my family, by and large, was supportive, and that's what mattered to me. And I knew that in putting myself on the ballot, the people would decide the rest.
19: In these 5 years, what will you admit in terms of growth for you personally and your approach now to wanting to lead the state of Georgia? Was there some personal growth for you, you think?
18: Oh, absolutely. And like I'm what? So grateful for it. The growth that I saw, and then again, serving in the White House was not only a privilege, but it gives you a lens, or gave me a lens, that I otherwise would not have had. One, even going back to serve as a staffer. The last time I served as a staffer was when I worked in the Attorney General's office. So that had been 20 plus years before. giving you the appreciation of what the entire team does to allow a leader to succeed was really important. And then just I grew so much as a leader in my time as mayor. And I used to say this when I ran for mayor. When you run for public office, you are running to win a popularity contest. That's what elections are about. The vast majority of
19: people. You don't think
18: people
19: care about policy and...
18: People absolutely care about policy, but they're voting for the person they like best at the end of the day. That's whether you are running for dog catcher, whether you're running for governor, whether you are running for president. But then you have the job that you have to do. You are out selling yourself as a candidate, and then you have a job to do. So that job for me meant managing a $2 billion plus budget with, if you include our airport and a water fund in that budget. It also meant managing over 9,000 employees and being responsive to constituents. So you can't help but grow as a leader when you are managing an organization and a city of the magnitude of Atlanta.
19: What specifically, though, in terms of that growth, are you willing to admit that will help you if you are elected governor?
18: Oh, so many things. One, I learned very early on, intuition is a superpower as a leader. Mm-hmm. Good is the enemy of great. You always want people smarter than you surrounding you. You don't need to be the expert on everything. And also, I'm often reminded of the African proverb, if you want to go fast, go alone. If you want to go far, take others.
19: So, the leadership, you've changed, you think, as a leader?
18: Absolutely.
19: Yeah?
18: Absolutely. And that's a part of growth. I mean, for anyone 5 years later, I hope that everybody who's in this audience hopefully has grown. In whatever personal or professional way over the last 5 years.
19: How do you convince voters who are still skeptical of

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1: As governor. But I will say, if people want the governor or the mayor or their city council person or whomever to serve longer terms, then the people have the ability to change those term limits. I was elected to serve a four-year term. I didn't leave early, not the three times that I was asked by the President of the United States to join his cabinet. When I had the opportunity to leave early, I wanted to finish my term. There were people who thought that was a huge mistake. I was told nobody turns down a cabinet position. Nobody tells the President of the United States no. But I was committed to completing my term.
2: Were you happy with how you left the city of Atlanta?
1: Yes, I was. In terms of the goals that we had set in the city, I was not happy of the state of the world when I left the city of Atlanta. If you can recall, we were still on the heels of COVID. We were, by and large, in many places, still under COVID protocols. COVID numbers were still really high when I left the city. So I wasn't happy with the state of the world. The Biden-Harris administration had come into office, so that last year of office, in many ways, was it was a lot more productive to navigate because we had support from the White House. But when I look at what we accomplished, I hold my head very high. 7,000 units of affordable housing, 4 years of balanced budgets, no property tax increases, no furloughs of employees, $180 million, $81 million we left in the bank. We created a citywide affordable housing trust fund. We created a child savings account for all of our public school kindergartners. We closed the largest real estate transaction in the history of the southeastern United States, the largest public-private partnership that's happening right now in the country, now known as Centennial Yards. That was a lot to be proud of. So I knew that when I entered this race for governor, it would be an opportunity to broaden that vision, and that's what I'm looking forward to doing.
2: What about your time as mayor in terms of what we call the record, your record as mayor, that you feel has been either intentionally misinterpreted or flat out wrong?
1: You know, there are, it's really interesting watching the negative ads that Slick Rick Jackson is running because he's distorting the facts.
2: And like what?
1: I don't have a problem running on, just run on truth. So, for example, he is distorting this narrative around the Super Bowl plane ticket that supposedly was bought on behalf of my husband. What we know, the facts are this. When that ticket was purchased, when the credit card was used, it bought my ticket and his. I asked the question, how was his ticket paid for? Because I knew my credit card hadn't been used, and I found out his hadn't been used, and someone said, oh, we purchased them at the same time.
2: Okay.
1: I said, no, you can't do that. I have to pay for his ticket. Within 10 days of the Super Bowl, I had written a check back to the city of Atlanta for his ticket. I thought that was the end of it. It was an inadvertent swipe of the credit card that someone thought they could purchase his ticket because he was going with me, a staffer. I reimbursed the city. There was no story, no investigation, no calls for me to reimburse. It made the news cycle in June. The Super Bowl was in February. So 4 months

0: 3 months later, it became a story. After someone felt the need to notify the media that it had been done. The media knew it. It was a salacious story. Mm-hmm. And if you go back and look at the clips, you will see my check was written to the city of Atlanta February 15th. Super Bowl was February 5th.
1: Concerns about how you handled protests, sadly, the tragic killing of Sequoia, little 8-year-old. We talked about that in our last interview. Mm-hmm. You said Atlanta's crime wave then was pretty much trending with the rest of the nation. But that is obviously being used as well by your opponent. And how are you responding to that? People look at crime statistics because it's not untrue about the crime statistics. You can debate all day about whether mm-hmm. or not in context how it's being used. But do you still feel you have to address what was happening in Atlanta?
0: Yeah, Rose, what I shared with you then, I'm sure, was that when I was preparing to give my State of the City speech just before we shut down for COVID, my speech outlined our drop in crime. We were trending downward, and then 2020 happened. Mm-hmm. COVID happened. The protest happened. The state of Georgia was open before anybody else was open. And you covered us. You probably remember, even Trump was unhappy with Brian Kemp that the state of Georgia was open. So we saw a trend before many other cities did. And in fact, my first meeting in the White House when we were there to talk about vaccine distribution mm-hmm. in the Oval Office, I took the opportunity to ask the President of the United States for flexibility and funding toward public safety because we were starting to see the uptick because we were open early. Just about every other city in this state and in this country had an uptick. So if it had just been Atlanta alone, mm-hmm. then I would have said, what is it that we are or are not doing in Atlanta? But it was nationwide. There was an opportunity for voters to weigh in on this in May during the primary mm-hmm. when I ran against 6 other opponents and I won with 56.2% of the vote. So Democrats across this state didn't take exception with my leadership.
1: Okay.
0: And now we're making the case to the general electorate.
1: Before we take a break and when we come back, we're going to talk more about policies and programs. But as it relates to public safety and with your then police chief, Erica Shields, do you feel that she was treated fairly and that you made the right decision as it relates to her stepping down? Or I don't know if she was forced to step down. You may know the answer to that.
0: Yeah, I was always supportive of our public safety personnel. I gave the largest pay increase to police officers in the history of Atlanta. Largest pay increase to our firefighters over the last 50 years in Atlanta, I believe it was. And my support of public safety was very strong. In fact,
1: support Chief Shields?
0: Well, let me finish.
1: Okay.
0: In fact, I was known as the public safety mayor. So Chief Shields was not the only person that rotated out sure. of our administration during my time as mayor. Leaders come and go. Chief Shields had served under the previous administration, and at some point, and even after Chief Shields was no longer the police chief, Chief Shields stayed on with the city of Atlanta for several months, if not a year. Mm-hmm. So I was supportive of Chief Shields when she was chief and when she was not chief.
1: Is there a decision that you made as the leader of this city, as mayor, that you regret that you made?
0: Hindsight is always 20/20. You can look back at every decision and wonder if you should have done something differently.
1: Is there one that kept you up at night?
0: I always made the decisions that I thought were the best decisions to make at that time. Anytime you have a death of anybody mm-hmm. in the city, especially a child, you have to think about decisions that you made and could you or should you have done something differently? So, of course, I've always made what I thought to be the best decision, but hindsight gives you 20/20 vision that you know, if this were an ideal world, you would undo a lot of things.
1: Mm-hmm.
0: If we lived in an alternate universe, you'd be able to redo all sorts of things, but that's not the reality of our existence.
1: Mm-hmm.
0: But you can't be a leader and not take inventory of every decision.
1: All right.
0: Not be a good leader, not be a great leader.
1: All right. When we come back, we'll have more with Georgia Democratic gubernatorial candidate Keisha Lance Bottoms. We'll talk about policies and programs, including casino gambling, which I have a lot of emails about from listeners.
0: All right.
1: So we'll talk about that. You're listening to Closer Look. We're back in a moment.
0: Thank you.

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1: Singapore faces a demographic crisis, so its leaders are rolling out an ambitious plan to stabilize falling birth rates. Experts in the U.S. are taking notice. 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
7: And Closer Look continues from WABE in Atlanta. I'm Rose Scott. If you're just joining us, I'm in conversation with former Atlanta Mayor Keisha Lance Bottoms, who, of course, is the Democrat gubernatorial candidate, supposed to be governor for the state of Georgia. Let's get back to our conversation. You could talk about policies, programs, initiatives, but if you are elected governor, you have a general assembly that you have to basically get along with on both sides of the aisles, both chambers. Have you been in conversation with some state lawmakers already?
8: Oh, I was just with a huge group of them this morning. I was with the Democratic delegation last week. So we are in constant conversation. We rolled out our grocery tax relief plan this morning. So I left Lilburn and came to your interview. And it was a great gathering. We had Leader Jones was there, many of our other representatives and senators, and CEO Lorraine Cochran from DeKalb County. It was a great group to roll out some very impactful policy.
7: No conversations with Republican state lawmakers yet?
8: None that I'll share. I'll just leave it at that.
7: Really? Do you have some Republican support that they're keeping to themselves?
8: You know, there are people who are supportive across this state. We were up in Ringo, Rome, Dalton, Rockmart. Ringo was won by Trump by 77%, and we probably had 250 or so people in the room for that event. So, yes, we have support from Republicans across the state. We have support from independents across the state, from Democrats across the state.
7: Have you talked to any Republican state lawmakers who said they are going to vote for you?
8: I don't know how they will vote.
7: Have you talked to any Republican state lawmakers who have said they are supporting you, even though it may not be public?
8: Have any of these lawmakers said, I will vote for you? No.
7: That are Republican.
8: That are okay. Not to my face anyway.
7: All right. Outside.
8: You'll have to ask them.
7: If they come on the show, I will. Outside of statewide offices, other statewide offices, listen, if elected governor, there are a lot of departments, from GDOT to the Division of Family and Children's Services, across the board, public health. If elected, you are going to assess leadership in all the departments, and you're comfortable with maybe having to make some changes.
8: Yes. And you ask just even about hindsight from my time as mayor. That is something I wish that I had done When I came in as mayor, a lot of the leaders I worked with when I was on city council, so I was not as quick to make change in leadership because I was familiar with a lot of these leaders. But I will very likely, God willing, when I'm elected, you know, do a complete assessment mm-hmm. before that transition, and we'll see how we move forward.
7: Is there an area of the department that really concerns you that you really feel there's an overhaul that's needed?
8: I mean, there are a lot of areas of concern in the state, and
7: the prisons and corrections.
8: Well, that was the first one that came to mind. But you know, I can tell you, I've not done an assessment of who's in leadership in the state. We're just trying to win an election okay. right now. There'll be an appropriate time to assess all of our leaders. So, I won't say one department over the other. We know we see stories about certain mm-hmm. departments, but I don't know if that's more systemic or reflective of the leader.
7: We talked about the General Assembly, and you would need support, partnership, cooperation if you, for example, you want to take on Medicaid expansion, which you've talked about.
8: Yes.
7: How do you plan to, what is the plan for that? You've got to convince maybe more Republican state lawmakers that this is the right thing for Georgia.
8: When I go across the state, whether I am in an urban city or a rural community, everybody wants Medicaid expansion. This is in areas that are red areas, in blue areas. I do believe this is an issue that we can get bipartisan support on. There are many Republicans across the state that supported Medicaid expansion, and my opponent, Slick Rick, targeted many of those Republicans who supported Medicaid expansion because it's not financially beneficial to his business model for us to expand Medicaid in the state. So when you look at the over $4 million that he has given to candidates, many of those candidates were funded to run against people who supported Republicans who supported Medicaid expansion.
7: So you need to point that out then to lawmakers who may still be adamant about not being on board with that.
8: I believe
7: you have the numbers that support. Yeah.
8: When you hear Marjorie Taylor Greene talking about a lack of access to health care in the state, you know it's a bipartisan issue. We've had 9 rural hospitals to close. We were in Jessup. I talked with the woman who said her sister-in-law went into labor and had to drive an hour and 15 minutes to the closest delivery unit.
7: Sure.
8: This is happening in red counties, too. This is not just an urban issue. It's not just Atlanta Medical and South Fulton Hospital that have closed. This is happening around the state.
7: We've talked about Georgia's maternal mortality. At one point, Georgia had a very high maternal mortality rate, higher than some third world countries.
8: Amongst the highest, if not the highest in the country.
7: And you know that OBGYNs, 159 counties, not all of them even have an OBGYN.
8: More than half don't have an OBGYN.
7: As governor, what's the first step in ensuring that access to health care is not just in terms of equality, but equity? When we talk about access to quality health care, particularly for women, and particularly for women of color, where do you begin to address this?
8: I just had a great conversation with President Valerie Montgomery Rice about this. Morehouse School of Medicine, about work that Morehouse has done to try and make sure that there's medical care throughout the state of Georgia. That's a continuing conversation we will have. So one thing I'll do is rely on experts like Dr. Rice mm-hmm. on how we can fill in those gaps. But also, I know that there is a funding issue. We have a brain drain in the state right now because so many people have been cut from the CDC. So much funding has been cut from the CDC. So part of it's going to be the state of Georgia filling in some of these public health funding gaps, creating mobile clinics in our communities. As I moved around the state and I asked this question in Statesboro, what is it that we can do as a state to help attract and retain mm-hmm. Caregivers in these communities? And what I was told is that many of these medical providers have touch points with these communities. They want to stay without Medicaid expansion. It's making it very difficult. I spoke with a doctor in Hinesville who shared that his partner left because of the difficulties of even getting paid through, because we don't have Medicaid expansion.
7: Mm-hmm. Agriculture is huge in this state.
8: Mm-hmm. Number one business.
7: What are you hearing from farmers? Amid, listen, tariffs, prices, even fuel, which impacts their fertilizer. What is your message to this community in terms of how you would, if elected governor, would ensure that you have policies in place to help them?
8: So the great thing, Rose, about sitting in rooms and listening is that you can get feedback from a cross-section of people. So even with this policy on beef that came from the Trump, mm-hmm. or from Trump and his administration a couple of weeks ago, importing this beef from these unknown sources into the U.S., which, by the way, farmers across Georgia are very unhappy mm-hmm. about that. A legislator brought up what we did with shrimp and how we require that shrimp be labeled in the state, the mm-hmm. source of it. That's one thing that we can do, plain and simple, labeling where the beef is coming from. So if someone wants to support our farmers in this state, they'll know where this beef is coming from. Is this beef coming from Argentina, or is it coming from a farm in Rome, Georgia? Mm-hmm. So I'm also hearing from our farmers just frustration mm-hmm. about a lack of access to resources. Many farmers have shared, and these are farmers of color that shared this with me, by the time they learn of the program, either the money has run out or the program has been
7: closed.
8: Is this
7: federal or state?
8: Both. This is both. Making sure that there is free-flowing information. I would like to see us set up mobile offices in many of our rural communities, because many of the standalone offices that once allowed our farmers to go and receive information and support, those offices have been closed. A lot of people don't have access to broadband, internet access, so we even do mobile offices, say once a month, in communities throughout the state. That would go a really long way.
7: Let's move to education. We could do a whole nother show about Georgia's formula when it comes to the QBE, when it comes to allocating money. Each district's going to be different in the state of Georgia. Are you looking at what strategies you would like to implement?
8: Yes. So, and before we move to education, I don't know if we're going to come back to this, but I do want to take an opportunity to highlight our grocery tax relief plan that we rolled out today. And this dovetails into our conversations about support of our farmers. This grocery tax relief program will give our local municipalities, our local governments and counties, the opportunity to suspend their grocery tax or even eliminate it if they so choose. We tax groceries in this state at the local level, but our local governments can decide if they want to suspend or eliminate this tax, and that's going to be a huge relief
7: to people.
8: Would
7: you do that through executive order, or would you need the legislature?
8: It will need to be passed by the legislature.
7: Okay. You would have to sell them on that. You think you could?
8: Well, you show me a legislator who done support lower costs for groceries, and I'll show you a legislator who done want to win the next time.
7: Okay. Let's get back to education.
8: Back to education. Funding education. So with education, we have a QBE formula that was updated when I was in the marching band at Frederick Douglass High School.
7: I'm being nice. It was a long time ago.
8: Dougie Fresh was the halftime show. Not the middle-aged Dougie Fresh, but the Dougie Fresh, the new Dougie Fresh. That's how long ago it was. Dougie Fresh and Slick Rick, by the way.
7: For the audience members and listening audience, those are hip-hop people.
8: Yes.
7: Letting y'all know.
8: In fact, someone told me I was offending Slick Rick by calling Rick Jackson Slick Rick, okay. But I digress. So, anyway, that's how long it's been, 1995. We don't wait our education funding in Georgia for poverty. There are a lot of variables that we don't mm-hmm. consider. We're not fully funding it in the way that it should be funded and weighted. It makes no sense. Nathan Deal tried to fully fund mm-hmm. Education and offer this poverty weight to determine how we fund schools throughout the state, and for whatever reason hasn't been done, it has to be a priority.
7: A big issue for a lot of school districts, they will talk about, particularly in urban areas, with transient students. And that goes back to housing. We know there are a lot of students, their households move around throughout the school year because of housing issues.
8: Mm-hmm.
7: Whether it's the rent has increased, whether it's eviction. How do you see what this state could do more in terms of not just an affordability when it comes to being a homeowner, but more Georgia being a state that works on behalf of renters? For a long time, we've heard Georgia's a very friendly, landlord-friendly state.
8: Mm-hmm.
7: How do you see housing affordability in all of this?
8: Well, I mentioned we did an affordable housing trust fund in Atlanta. It was something that had never been done. It gave us flexibility to be able to support people with housing throughout the city, whether it be building housing, whether it be preserving housing, whether it be offering low interest loans or grant opportunities. Mm-hmm. It gave us flexibility that I think can be really helpful throughout the state. When I've talked to affordable housing builders, what I am told is the lack of infrastructure, especially in our rural communities, mm-hmm. makes it even more expensive to build affordable and workforce housing. I've asked, what can the state do? That's been one thing that's come up. Help with the infrastructure in many of these mm-hmm. communities. Administratively, help support many of these local planning offices, because there is inconsistency in permitting requirements, et cetera. Many of the smaller counties just don't have the resources they need to update and to create efficiency in their processes.
7: Related to that, does this state need to change or modify laws around eminent domain? You're familiar with what's happening down in I think it's Sparta, Georgia, with this rail. Of course, you were mayor. You know what happens with People Town, the mm-hmm. neighborhood here in Atlanta. What needs to change so that people feel like their property or their homes aren't just being taken under this guise of, oh, it's for public good?
8: You know, I mean, nobody wants to see anybody's home taken by the government, especially when someone wants to stay in their home.
7: Mm-hmm.
8: There are sometimes extreme circumstances where eminent domain has to be used. But whether it be eminent domain or any other laws that relate to property rights and owners' rights or the rights of tenants, rights of owners, then I believe that's something we should look at. And assess whether or not we are being thoughtful about how we protect people's rights, period. Mm-hmm. So if eminent domain is being abused, then that's something the legislature needs to take a look at. I don't have to tell you this, Rose. The entire 7585 expressway mm-hmm. was built through eminent domain, going primarily through African-American
7: sure.
8: communities. Divided communities that still are divided to this day.
7: And that was happening throughout the nation.
8: It's Absolutely. Happening throughout the nation. We're seeing it with data centers. We're seeing it, I mean, it in all sorts of circumstances. So we've got to be thoughtful about that. And are our laws as tight as they should be to make sure that we are protecting the rights of the property owners? That's something that I think we should assess just as a general rule.
7: Anything that you want to admit that you feel Governor Brian Kemp was just spot on, right, his approach to as it relates to anything that you've observed?
8: I think Brian Kemp has... I mean, the state of Georgia still ranks top in doing business. So there are some things that Brian Kemp has done well in attracting businesses in the state. And I've said, when I am elected, I'm not just going to throw out every policy just because it was someone else's idea. If mm-hmm. it's working well, we'll keep doing it. If it's not working well, we'll do better.
7: You want to see Georgia still remain to be a very competitive state when it comes to attracting international businesses as well, but ensuring, and this was one of the issues with Rivian, holding these companies accountable, binding contracts, particularly if they want to pull out or if they change course.
8: We need to hold companies accountable. When they are receiving subsidies, public subsidies, they need to be held accountable. And to the extent that they are not meeting the expectations and the agreements that have been made, then we need to dial those back. I do believe he's gone too far with data centers. We are number one, number two in the country for data centers. I want to pause data centers on new construction on data centers in the state of Georgia. Even Greg Abbott in Texas wants to pause. So I think he's wrong on data centers, but I think his approach to business, and we worked together a lot when I was mayor in attracting these businesses. We attracted nine Fortune 500 companies into the metro area by working together. So there are things that I agree with him on. There are a lot of things I don't.
7: Let's talk about casino gambling. I got a lot of questions from listeners about this. You had talked about casino gambling being a revenue source. I believe it was for pre-K or early child education. That's something you still see?
8: Yes, I want to put it on the ballot. Let the people decide. Do we want casino gambling in the state? When people want to gamble, my mother gets in her car and drives to gamble. So she's driving across the state line to gamble. So by not having that, we're not stopping people. But
7: you put your mama's gambling out there in the everybody.
8: Well, she doesn't gamble all the time.
7: That's your high roller.
8: Let me just be clear on that.
7: I don't want mama getting mad.
8: Oh, no, she won't get mad. She knows I tease her about that. But my point is that responsible adults can go where they want to go if they want to gamble. My mother drives to Cherokee, North Carolina, if she wants to gamble. So this is a revenue source that I know is leaving the state. And at the end of the day, it wouldn't be me as governor making that decision. The people of this state could make that decision. The projections are that it's around a $300 million revenue source annually that would come into the state.
7: But built into that, do you recognize also the concerns about, do we have programs in place for people who may have an addiction, much like with the tobacco tax, where you have these secession programs and it's up for debate whether or not they were actually working, but with casinos and the harms that it can bring, and particularly to certain populations.
8: We have enough states that have casino gambling that there is an enormous amount of information for people to be able to make an informed decision.
7: Well, information is one thing, but programs in place to treat addictions or harms.
8: We have enough information that we can look at other states, what's worked well, what's not worked well, and make decisions on how we present programs for people who may be struggling with addiction. I can just tell you, if someone has an addiction issue, that issue may apply to the lottery. I'm old enough to remember when the lottery and the discussions around bringing the lottery to Georgia were a really big deal, and some believe it's the reason Ambassador Young didn't prevail in that primary, because he didn't support the lottery. So I want us to let the people of this state decide. Put it on a ballot, present the information. I trust the people of the state to decide.
7: If there's an undecided voter, what is your message to that voter as to why they should vote for you to be governor of Georgia?
8: Yeah, I want better for this state, plain and simple. My story goes back at least five generations in this state, and I know the difference that leadership and sound decision making makes. There's a great speech given by Roosevelt called "The Man in the Arena." I was the woman in the arena. So it's one thing to talk about what you would do. It's another thing to talk about what you did when you had the opportunity to do it. So when we talk about education, the mayor of Atlanta doesn't control education, but I did something on behalf of our kids in creating that child savings account. We talk about support of small businesses. I've done something on behalf of small businesses through grants and low interest loans and programs to support them. We talk about the issues around the healthcare. I did something. in the city of Atlanta when I appointed a chief health officer to help us with health care and coordination with the county. When we talk about affordable housing, I did something about affordable housing. From the Affordable Housing Trust Fund when I was mayor to the displacement free zone helping offset property taxes for people in Vine City and English Avenue when I was on city council, to working to build supportive housing for teachers, for public safety members. These issues that we're talking about the state, talking about around the state, are things that I had an opportunity to address and I did something about. When you contrast that with the person I'm running against, this is a person who got a $700 million no-bid contract, won't disclose how much money he's made from the state, how much money he will make for the state. This is a person who's been sued for human trafficking based on his bringing in immigrant labor and threatening to deport or report these people to ICE when they wanted to leave his company. So when you contrast my work with this guy's record, I hope that the people see that there's a stark difference, and that when given the opportunity to do better on behalf of our communities, I took that opportunity every single time.
7: What's at stake that you want people to think about with this election?
8: The future of our state is at stake. I'm running against a guy who says he wants to be Trump with a southern tone. He wants to be Trump's favorite governor. And I think about whose favorite governor I want to be. I want to be the favorite governor of that small business owner, that single mother who's standing in that grocery line like my mother with, you know, $50 in her pocket, and that bill comes up to $76 and putting items back one by one. I want to be the favorite governor of that student who's trying to figure out, will I have access to mental health services? Will I have a job when I graduate? I want to be the favorite governor of that small business owner who, like my mother, who's trying to figure out how to keep her lights on in her business and at home. Contrasts with a guy who is standing with Trump on every single policy. And ask yourself, are those policies coming from the Trump White House making your life better or worse?
7: Finally, you feel the Democratic Party, you have a really good support throughout the Democratic Party here in Georgia?
8: Yes.
7: Are there some folks that you feel you maybe need to reach out to that you would love to talk to, former elected officials, whether statewide or local?
8: I mean, there are going to be millions of people voting in this race. To the extent we can have one-on-one conversations, it's great. But at the end of the day, that elected official has the same vote as the person who's going to pick up the trash tomorrow in front of your house. So we are talking to people across this state. And I would love to have the support of every elected official, every person who ever had a title. But I, most importantly, I want the support of everyday working people across the state who want better for the future of for their families and for themselves.
7: Is there a specific voter block that you still need to reach, you feel, in order to win this election?
8: Elections are about counting votes one by one. So we are talking to Democrats. We're talking to Republicans. We're talking to independents. So you got to keep counting until you win. That's how you win elections. It's simple math. Who gets 50% plus one? That's how you win.
7: Georgia Democratic gubernatorial nominee Keisha Lance Bottoms, thank you for taking the time. I really appreciate it. I enjoyed the conversation.
8: Thank you.
7: And you've been listening to a special edition of Closer Look here on WABE 90.1 FM and HD1 Atlanta. 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

0: This year, some Republicans have moved from welcoming data centers in their districts to expressing skepticism about them. 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
5: From WHYY in Philadelphia, I'm Terry Gross with Fresh Air. Today, it's back to school and back to debates over how tech is used in the classroom. Tech giants like Google and Microsoft have been competing for years to get their laptops, devices, software, and more recently AI chatbots into public schools, even offering free training programs for teachers and students. These brands are helping shape what and how children learn.
6: Some teachers are using AI to generate their lesson plans and assignments and their quizzes. And then kids are using AI to do them. And then teachers are using AI to grade them. So we just have bots talking to bots. And is that what we want education to look like?
5: That's today's guest, New York Times reporter Natasha Singer, author of Coding Kids, Big Tech's Battle to Remake Public Schools. She says these companies are motivated by good intentions and by profits they expect will continue for years to come. First News.
7: Live from NPR News, I'm Lakshmi Singh. 8 months after former Venezuelan President Nicolas Maduro was ousted in a U.S. military raid, the Trump administration is about to secure expanded control of the Latin American country's oil reserves. Energy Secretary Chris Wright is in Caracas to oversee an oil deal between Washington and a Venezuelan private company. As NPR's Franco Ordonez reports, Trump is betting the new deal will help bring down gas prices that have been elevated as a result of oil supply disruptions during the U.S. war with Iran.
8: John McHenry, a veteran Republican pollster, says Trump has an incentive to take action, even if his policies won't necessarily produce results over the next few months ahead of the midterms.
9: The first challenge is to show that you know people are concerned about it and that you care about it as well and that you're doing something about it.
8: Part of the problem for Trump is that before the U.S. launched strikes against Iran, average prices were $1 a gallon lower nationally in February. That's a reality that Trump just can't avoid. Franco Ordonez, NPR News.
7: The U.S. Postal Service says it is reviewing a whistleblower's concerns about a new technical system it's developing for mail-in ballots in the midterm election. NPR's Hansi Lo Wang reports that new technology is facing lawsuits.
10: The U.S. Postal Service built a new online portal after President Trump issued an order calling for USPS to deliver mail-in ballots only to people on voter lists that the states would have to turn over to the mailing agency. We should note USPS is a financial support of NPR. An anonymous government official is claiming that system has not been properly tested, and it could lead to eligible voters not getting ballots in time or at all. David Kligerman of the nonprofit Whistleblower Aid is representing the official.
11: The entire IT system has been built in a matter of weeks when it should be built in maybe a year or more. In fact, when they've tested this IT system, it's crashed.
10: A federal judge has blocked USPS from requiring states to use the online portal for their mail-in ballots. USPS is appealing that ruling and says it plans to roll out the portal soon so election officials can try it out. Anzi Luong, NPR News.
7: Some Haitian immigrants in the U.S. are being required to wear GPS angle monitors after losing their temporary protected status. In Ohio, pastors and Haitian activists are asking the Department of Homeland Security to end the requirement, citing a college student who took his own life. Here's WYSO's Catherine Mobley.
12: Hundreds of Haitian immigrants in Springfield, Ohio, now have ankle monitors issued by DHS. It's the agency's latest tracking effort since Haiti's temporary protected status ended late July. 20-year-old Pierre Domas Bell recently received one. State investigators say he died Monday morning after stepping in front of a vehicle. His friend Yola Lamar said Bell felt humiliated by the device.
13: He had aspirations to major in neuroscience. Pierre Damas Bell was not a criminal, but he was treated as one.
12: Now, many faith and community leaders are calling on lawmakers and DHS to end the ankle monitor program.
7: That's Catherine Mobley reporting. It's NPR. The U.S. Embassy says the USS Abraham Lincoln is docked in eastern Thailand after it spent more than 250 days at sea, much of it deployed in the Middle East. A federal panel has temporarily halted a controversial data center in Nevada. The project, approved by the Bureau of Land Management, is seen as a test case for data centers on public lands. The Mountain West News Bureau's Yvette Fernandez has details.
14: Local leaders and environmental groups allege that federal officials approved the data center near Boulder City, Nevada, without proper environmental studies and failed to get their input regarding the public land. Patrick Donnelly is with the Center for Biological Diversity, one of the groups appealing the BLM's decision. He says the ruling is a win for local communities.
15: They agreed that noise is a potential harm from data centers. They agreed that air pollution is a potential harm from data centers.
14: And in their appeal, city officials say the data center would use local water and power supplies, as well as emergency response services. The stay is in place until both sides present legal briefs as the case moves forward. For NPR News, I'm Yvette Fernandez in Las Vegas.
7: The change in your pocket could soon include coins with President Trump's face on them. The U.S. Mint says the coin is in circulation. 250,000 were struck on Independence Day. They feature Trump's likeness, they're the color of gold, and they're worth a dollar. They cost more and come in rolls or bags. This is NPR News.
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5: This is Fresh Air. I'm Terry Gross. It's back to school season, and in many classrooms, digital devices have replaced or supplemented books. Tech giants like Google and Microsoft have tried to get schools to buy their products and have offered tech training to teachers and students in subjects like coding, the use of AI, online safety, and basic computer tools. So what are the tech giants getting in return for this investment, and how much are they influencing what and how children and teens are taught in schools? My guest, Natasha Singer, is a New York Times reporter covering the intersection of technology, business, and education. She's written a new book titled Coding Kids, Big Tech's Battle to Remake Public Schools. She writes that in interviewing more than 100 education and tech industry figures for her book and reviewing hundreds of school, government, and corporate documents, quote, it became clear that a handful of giants have used their money, their might, and their mammoth platforms to influence nearly every step of the education supply chain, unquote. Singer was a member of a Times reporting team whose coverage of tech industry privacy violations won a George Polk Award in 2019 and was a finalist for a Pulitzer Prize in national reporting. Natasha Singer, welcome to Fresh Air. You describe how tech companies have provided things for schools. Are they donating them, or are the schools buying them?
18: So public schools in the United States spend billions of dollars a year buying technology for the classroom, including software, math apps, but also computers for every kid. And so those are purchases, and companies like Google and Microsoft have education divisions that sell technology to schools. Then These companies provide software services, like if you're going to buy a Chromebook for every kid, then you need a system to track where the Chromebooks are. And if you're going to give tests, you have to lock down the computers. So that might cost like $12 per kid per year. So there are services that schools pay for. And then on top of that, the companies provide a lot of services that they don't charge schools for, including if you're a client that uses the Google apps for your schools, then, you know, you get Gemini, Google's chatbot. And, you know, the teacher training is often funded by tech companies or even led by tech companies. And there are other things like their digital lessons for kids on how to be proficient with spreadsheets or how to, you know, make PowerPoints or, you know, how to analyze data or how to code that the companies have funded or have made themselves. And those are often free.
19: How do the companies compete with each other to convince schools or, you know, school boards to buy their products as opposed to their competitors' products?
18: So we already have an entrenched system where school districts refer to themselves as, we're a Google district, or we're a Microsoft district, or we're an Apple district. And so imagine that if you are a wealthy suburban district that can afford to buy MacBooks for all the middle schoolers and high schoolers and iPads for all the elementary schoolers, and Apple comes with a new thing, you know, it's going to fit with the system you're using, and you're going to want to use maybe the Apple coding lessons. And if you are a huge district like Chicago Public Schools or Miami-Dade County Public Schools, and you are a Google district and your students all have Chromebooks, or you're a Microsoft district, and Google comes and says, like, you can just start using Gemini with your students. And because you already have all the software and apps that Gemini will be embedded in. And so part of it is the, like, incumbent advantage in school districts. And then when you see newcomers trying to break into this market, so OpenAI with its ChatGPT chatbot is one of the newcomers. And education is a crucial market for tech companies, because if you want your product to scale and have permanence and have lifelong customers, the best thing to do is either target elementary schoolers and they're going to use your app for life, or you target teachers who are going to introduce them to kids. And so we see that OpenAI made deals with some large school districts and some small districts, and they agreed to provide ChatGPT EDU, which is a form of ChatGPT that doesn't use teacher and student data to train OpenAI's model and has some increased safeguards compared to the consumer product. OpenAI did deals with schools to train teachers on these tools and to allow teachers to use ChatGPT EDU for free for, you know, initial period of a year or so. And then, you know, the school will see how it works. Are teachers more efficient if they use a chatbot to help make their lesson plans or their quizzes? You know, are the teachers doing interesting things with a chatbot with kids? And so now, in the last few weeks, Anthropic, which makes the Claude chatbot, announced it had made a program for teachers with online lessons that teachers can sign up for to become proficient at Claude. And so you can see that the newcomers are trying to break into the space where companies like Google and Microsoft and Apple already have heavy footprints.
19: Do the companies make suggestions of what to teach with their tools? Or what kind of, like, computer literacy, whether it's AI or coding or just digital knowledge, do they make suggestions of what to teach and how to teach it?
18: They do, and I think that there's a very interesting tension here between the desire of schools and teachers and parents to want students and kids to learn the latest technology. We don't want kids to be left behind. We want them to be able to operate in this machine-laden world we're living in. But at the same time, when you have tech companies shaping the curriculum and training the teachers, they're going to teach what is good for them, but also what their worldview is. And so, you know, I've talked to these companies, and they're like, yes, AI literacy. Every kid must have AI literacy. And sometimes when I say, what does AI literacy mean? It means learning how to use their particular chatbot. And that's a very, very narrow way of thinking about AI. And so, you know, there are also moves to teach much bigger themes about AI to students, including, like, where do these generative AI tools come from? Who made them? you know, who profits from them? Because we have a handful of companies that have massive amount of data and have scraped the internet and books and newspaper archives to build their language models that are then able to make these powerful tools, right? And so, and then the question is, how do you use these tools? And what about the biases of these tools? And what about the fact that, like, if the tech industries are pushing it, they're pushing their worldview, which is machine-centered. And if you read the marketing to teachers of these companies, which I do, they're all saying something really similar. Like Microsoft says something like, teachers, prepare your kids for an AI-driven future, right? And the Google one says something like, teachers, use our tools and help prepare students for an AI-first future. And the tech companies want kids to be prepared for the world the tech companies are building. But we're not saying to kids, do you want an AI-driven future? Do you want an AI-first future? Like, we're skipping over all the hard questions, and the tools are just helping kids and teachers bring into being the AI-driven world that the tech companies want and that benefit the tech companies.
19: It's also a world that may leave students without jobs, because a lot of the jobs will have been taken over by AI. And one example of that that you write about is that the tech companies were really pushing coding. Like, you have to teach students how to code. They'll have great jobs. And we need more tech engineers who know how to do this. We need more coders. And of course, coding is becoming really obsolete because AI is taking over the job of coders.
18: The story of how big tech companies like Google and Microsoft and the nonprofit groups they funded catalyzed computer science in schools is extraordinary. And I don't think we've seen anything like it in the history of public education in the United States. And it's part of the backbone narrative of my book. Because you see around 2011, 2012, tech executives start to say publicly, we have this really big challenge. We're growing really fast. We're innovating. We can't find enough talented software engineers to hire. And the blame lies with the public school system that's not teaching enough kids to code. And it becomes a kind of national emergency, right? There's this urgency that's created to get computer science in schools. And the argument to parents and schools and kids and teachers is really winning. It's that if we just teach every kid to code, every kid computer science, they will be able to get these high-paying, high-powered jobs, and they'll be able to change the world. And also, it will help the tech companies and the economy. And so schools really are enthusiastic about this, and you see this prominent nonprofit group called Code.org that has been funded by Google and Microsoft and others really put coding on the map in families. And schools begin to teach this, and more kids begin to take it, and you see an increase in the number of kids majoring in computer science in universities. And then a decade later, generative AI comes along. ChatGPT and Claude are being used by software engineers and other tools like Replit to generate computer code. And the tech industry's interest in funding computer science in schools wanes. And the tech industry pivots to AI, spending hundreds of billions to build these data centers. And the tech industry is laying off tens of thousands of people. And now you get students who are graduating from college with computer science degrees who are struggling to get jobs. And so I do think, what is our responsibility

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1: Schools pay off or not pay off for the big tech companies?
2: I think the main payoff for companies was goodwill, right? Here are these companies coming into schools and fostering a subject that is really popular, that is advertised to help kids become not consumers of technology, but creators of technology, right? The argument was code or be coded. If you don't know how to code, these apps are going to enact themselves on you and steer your life. And instead, you could be the one making the products. I think one of the things that tech companies got was a lot of goodwill for the work they were doing to get computer science into schools. I think we see that large tech companies in the past and even now tend to hire from elite universities, elite state schools, Berkeley, UT Austin, when they're looking for kids in computer science. If you are in a small state college, it's much harder, even if you've been coding for a decade, to get hired at these companies. So I don't know the extent to which the companies directly benefited in terms of hiring, but it certainly widened the hiring pool for other industries like banking and pharmaceutical companies who also needed technologists. And, you know, Walmart, you know, huge companies, everybody needed technologists.
3: Was COVID a big turning point for tech giants like Apple and Google and Microsoft in terms of getting their products into schools, because all the students were learning remotely?
2: Yes. The big wave of getting computers in schools had already started. You know, like in 2013, companies were shipping, you know, nearly 7 million devices to schools, but it really grew, you know, in the pandemic when everybody was doing remote learning. And it also put everything, as you know, online. And so parents were sitting at home and they were watching their kids, including their younger kids on iPads and their older kids on Chromebooks. And the teacher is using Zoom to teach them. And then they need to type things into the computer and do all these online lessons. And it, you know, became a tech-centered kind of education by necessity.
3: So what are some of the ways that the different companies who make different chatbots are trying to get their chatbots into the schools now?
2: Different companies are trying different avenues to get their AI chatbots into schools. And different school districts are doing different approaches to AI in schools. And I visited Miami-Dade County Public Schools, which is the third largest U.S. school district, because they had decided to give Gemini, the Google chatbot, to every high school student. That's more than 100,000 students. And it was super interesting because they were very careful in vetting the chatbots and figuring out whose brand of chatbot they want to use. And they had very rigorous training of teachers on privacy and safety and other things. They tried to control all the things they could control. And when I went to visit, which was early on in this process, they were experimenting with different ways to use chatbots, including this English class I went to, where they were studying the idea and writing about the idea of free will versus destiny, like in Oedipus Rex. And the teacher asked students to write just a short essay in which they had to argue whether humans had free will or whether they, you know, were ruled by destiny. And they, the teacher put a rubric into Gemini to grade students on, did they have a thesis sentence? Was it strong? Did they have strong evidence to back up their thesis? And did they have a concluding sentence? So the students, you know, it was short, wrote their essays. Gemini gave them instant feedback. Some of it was, yes, you've got all the stuff. You got all the points and your thing is logical and great.

0: And sometimes Gemini said, well, actually, your evidence does not back up your thesis sentence, or actually you only have one piece of evidence and you need three. And so Gemini was not giving kids feedback on their writing, whether they were literary, whether their word choice was wrong. It was just evaluating the content based on what the teacher had asked it to do. And, you know, teachers, if you've got five classes of 30 kids and you're going to have to grade 150 pieces, even if they're only a couple paragraphs long, it's a whole bunch of work. And so when I spoke to the teacher, she said, I'm going to read every single one the same way I always read every single one. What this does is, in class, really quickly gives kids feedback on what they're missing and what they might strengthen, and they can change it, and then they're going to submit it to me. And I'm going to see what the chatbot told them and whether the chatbot was helpful. So I think they're really interesting ways that we're going to see AI being used in schools. Now, you might not want that. You might be like, I don't want my kid talking to a chatbot. I don't want my teacher giving kids feedback through a chatbot. People have all kinds of feelings about this, but I think we're at the beginning of this, and we don't know how it's going to pan out or what uses are going to be good or what uses might be extremely problematic. We don't know yet. We're just at the start.
1: You've spoken to a lot of parents and a lot of teachers. How would you describe their biggest concerns about the use of AI in the classrooms?
0: Terry, I think there's a large thing going on in society, and then specific things that parents are worried about. So, like, we're in this extraordinary moment where big tech companies are facing a reckoning, and AI is the catalyst. So we see communities pushing back against AI data centers, for example. And we're seeing in New York and Los Angeles and elsewhere, parents groups push for a moratorium on AI in schools. And I think part of that is just this feeling that tech companies have runaway power in schools, and that parents don't want their kids to be guinea pigs for AI. And they saw what happened with social media, and they want there to be safeguards and proof that AI is beneficial for learning before schools use AI tools with kids.
1: Because it hasn't really been tested yet. It doesn't have a history. We just don't know.
0: Microsoft has been funding studies. And there was a study of adults using chatbots, you know, white-collar workers. And it was a study with Microsoft and Carnegie Mellon. And it found that kind of offloading tasks like research and writing to bots hindered the critical thinking of the humans, because you're basically turning the human into a handmaiden of a chatbot, and the handmaiden is reduced to, like, checking the accuracy of what the chatbot produced, or, you know, is this writing good, and then smoothing out the writing. And then there was another Microsoft-funded study with Cambridge University Press in the UK, which looked at students that were randomized to either use a chatbot or not when reading text passages. And the kids that were randomized to use a chatbot to summarize the reading to help them did less well in reading comprehension and retaining the information than kids that took notes by hand on the text passages.
1: Do you think you can recognize the difference between an AI-generated essay and one that a student wrote? And do teachers think that they can tell the difference?
0: So I think that there are some telltale signs of AI writing that teachers can spot. But students are clever, and the students that want to do this first get an AI to generate an essay. Then they run it through another AI and ask it to take out the signals that it's an AI.
1: Whoa, you know, really?
0: You know,
1: that's so clever.
0: There are these tools called humanizers, right?
1: Oh, I didn't know about that, really.
0: Yeah, no, AI can insert mistakes and slang words and things to make it look kidified. You know, so I think that teachers know they have to get ahead of this by not giving kids writing to do at home. And, you know, you see some schools are going back to blue books and saying you're going to have to write this by hand in the classroom. But I also think that, like, teachers are trying to reframe the way they teach to get kids to think critically and to say, like, okay, you've written this. Like, tell me the thinking that went into this, right? Like, how did you arrive here? And so I think we're also in this race where, like, some teachers are using AI to generate their lesson plans and assignments and their quizzes. And then kids are using AI to do them. And then teachers are using AI to grade them. So we just have bots talking to bots. And is that what we want education to look like?
1: Well, we need to take another break here, so let me reintroduce you. If you're just joining us, my guest is Natasha Singer. She's a reporter for the New York Times covering tech in schools, and she's the author of the new book, Coding Kids, Big Tech's Battle to Remake Public Schools. We'll be right back after a short break. I'm Terry Gross, and this is Fresh Air.

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2: When I picked up the phone and called the Coast Guard and warned them that I was going to do this story, that I was going to say, hey, your elite surfmen rescue crews are getting brain injuries just from doing their job. 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
5: This is Fresh Air. I'm Terry Gross. Let's get back to the interview I recorded yesterday with Natasha Singer. She's a New York Times reporter covering tech in schools, and she's the author of the new book, Coding Kids, Big Tech's Battle to Remake Public Schools. She writes that in interviewing more than 100 education and tech industry figures for her book and reviewing hundreds of school, government, and corporate documents, quote, it became clear that a handful of giants have used their money, their might, and their mammoth platforms to influence nearly every step of the education supply chain. It seems like there was a turning point fairly recently in this thinking of a lot of school administrators and in the American Federation of Teachers, the teachers' union, about the use of AI. And you offer the AFT, the union, as an example. Can you talk about how the AFT, the American Federation of Teachers, kind of shifted course on AI?
6: Yes, and I've been talking with Randy Weingarten, who's the head of the American Federation of Teachers, for more than a year about this. So last year, in July 2025, the AFT announced that it had done a deal with Microsoft and OpenAI and Anthropic to help train teachers on AI. The AFT was going to start a National Academy of AI Instruction. And at the time, Randy Weingarten said that this was really important because teachers needed to learn how to use these tools, partly because kids were using them. So teachers needed to learn how to use them just to catch up, but also because it could be efficient. You could generate emails to parents. You could generate lesson plans. It could free teachers up to spend more time with kids. And second of all, because Weingarten said it would get teachers a seat at the table with these big tech companies and help the companies shape their products to serve schools and teachers and students. So that was last summer, and she got some flack from union members who felt she had cozied up to big tech. And she said she knew that, but she felt it was the right thing to do. And then a few months ago, she gave this talk in Washington, D.C. at the National Press Club in which she said she was wrong, that she had mistaken engaging technology that keeps kids hooked for something that was definitely going to improve learning. And she had big worries about AI chatbots, particularly these ones called companion chatbots, which befriend you. And it's, you know, ersatz emotional support. And she didn't want kids befriending chatbots. But more than that, she was concerned about the effect that AI could have on young kids. And she said she thought elementary schools should not be using AI with kids. And that was a major change from, you know, just a year ago.
5: What was the turning point?
6: Well, I think that Randy Weingarten is a very savvy politician, and the wind around AI changed in the United States. We see communities pushing back against these AI data centers that big tech companies want to build. We see this concern about these flock cameras that are going up that surveil people. We see pushback against Meta's glasses that have cameras in them that people are calling spy glasses, surveillance glasses. And then also there have been a few lawsuits, right? We see that parents are suing some of the AI companies saying that their child developed a relationship with a chatbot and the child was feeling bad about themselves. Some of them, you know, are adolescents. And the chatbot essentially helped the child die by suicide. And they're blaming the companies, you know, for making defective products that don't have guardrails for kids. And so in the midst of our concern about social media, the fact that these similar concerns are beginning to bubble up for AI, I think bothered Randy Weingarten, but also the notion that we don't know how these tools are going to work in schools and whether they're going to hinder the basic critical thinking that kids need.
7: So during the second Trump administration, he created a White House task force on AI education. And there was a meeting of that task force hosted by Melania Trump. And I want to play a clip of Google CEO Sundar Pichai talking about the tech industry's campaign for AI education.
8: At Google, we see AI as the most profound way we'll deliver on our mission and transform knowledge and learning. We really imagine a future where every student, regardless of their background or location, can learn anything in the world in a way that works best for them. We've been really focused on this for decades. It's why we built Chromebooks for every classroom, why we have worked to make our AI model, Gemini, one of the best models for learning. 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We are providing access to every high school student and every teacher with our best AI tools, including guided learning.
7: So that was Google CEO Sundar Pichai talking about the tech industry's campaign for AI education at a White House task force on AI education conference hosted by Melania Trump. So, Natasha Singer, when you hear that, what message do you hear?
6: So I hear two things, right? I hear one of the most powerful companies in the world saying, we've created this magical tool that's going to change the world, and it's going to transform learning, and we are going to make it available to schools, and every kid is going to be able to use it. And here you have to ask, like, who benefits, right? Is Google going to benefit more than kids? Because basically what it's doing is it's going to hook kids on its AI, and they could be lifetime loyal customers. It's not altruistic. That doesn't mean we don't want kids to learn to use these tools, but, like, he is saying we are going to give our product away. It is a product. It is not a learning tool. The second thing I would say is, if you believe that public schools and education generally has a wide purpose, yes, we want to train kids with the skills of today, but also we want to help them learn how to learn. We want to help them discover their passions. We want to help them be active citizens in a democracy. You know, there's a whole bunch of things we want from schools. And if that's what you believe, then the question you're asking is not how fast can we get this AI product into the hands of kids? It's what is it that we want kids to learn? Because you notice the tech companies are not asking what is in the best interest of kids.
7: What has the Trump administration been doing in terms of AI education? And how active has it been in advocating for it?
6: So last year, the White House issued an executive order. It was April 2025, called Advancing Artificial Intelligence Education for American Youth. And the executive order made the argument that AI was going to be crucial to the nation's future and the economy and our well-being. And so it was fundamental for kids to be able to learn this. It also said that schools should begin teaching AI in kindergarten and teach it all the way through 12th grade, and that it should be integrated in every subject. And then the White House set up a pledge in which it asked corporations to pledge to give money and technology and teacher training resources to help public schools teach AI. And you see a whole bunch of companies, Adobe and Anthropic and Google and IBM and Amazon and Meta, say, okay, we're going to pledge to spend this much money, or we're going to pledge to provide, you know, our AIs to schools nationwide. Like, everybody stepped up, and very few of them were educational organizations.
7: Let me introduce you here because we need to take another break. If you're just joining us, my guest is Natasha Singer, and she's a New York Times reporter covering tech in schools, and she's the author of the new book, Coding Kids, Big Tech's Battle to Remake Public Schools. We'll be right back. This is Fresh Air.
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11: 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And from Sleep Number, offering the new Comfort Next Lux, which has the goal of delivering targeted pressure relief where it's needed most. 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
7: This is Fresh Air. Let's go back to my interview with Natasha Singer, a New York Times reporter covering tech in schools and the author of the new book, Coding Kids, Big Tech's Battle to Remake Public Schools. You know, as we were discussing, there's a lot of schools and teachers, administrators that are becoming more concerned about how AI has been used in schools, and they're trying to create guardrails and critical thinking about AI. What are some of those guardrails that industry is coming up with, and do you think that they're effective?
6: I think that there's some interesting things happening in tech companies about how can we make our tools better serve schools and to limit the ways that students can use them in ways that might be beneficial. And one really interesting example is Estonia. Estonia is a very digitally forward country. And they decided that they did want high school students to use AI because they did a poll and they found the majority of high schoolers in Estonia were already using like off-the-shelf commercial ChatGPT and other chatbots. So they went to OpenAI and they said, we want you to make a product specifically for Estonian schools in Estonian and that is Socratic and that asks questions and doesn't answer them. So if we're reading Catcher in the Rye in 11th grade in Estonia, and we are giving students ChatGPT, and the student comes to ChatGPT and says, tell me the plot of Catcher in the Rye. The chatbot might say, well, what do you think Holden Caulfield's motivations were? Instead of writing the essay for them. And so Estonia has created a specialized school-based chatbot. They are trying it out right now. They are doing research with an university in Estonia and also with Stanford to look at usability and uptake and eventually to look at how it changed learning. There's been some pushback. Some kids don't want to use AI. Some kids find it ridiculous. If you say to it, how can I build a birdhouse? It might say to you, you know, how do you think you can build a birdhouse? Right? Like a chatbot that only asks you questions and is Socratic, you know, can't fit in all situations. But it's like, I've spoken to the Estonian Minister of Education and the President of Estonia and other folks there asking questions about it. And the Minister of Education in Estonia said to me, like, we are trying this in high schools. We're going to see if it works. Under no circumstances are we going to try this with kids under 13. And schools should not be using off-the-shelf chatbots with kids, period. Right? They should be using specialized tools that are designed for schools.
7: Let's go back to the beginning of this story. You trace the efforts of big tech to get their equipment in schools and to convince teachers like how to teach computer science. You trace it back to Apple. So tell us what you know about the very beginning.
6: It's such an interesting story, and it sets the paradigm for a lot of things we still see big tech companies do today. And in the early days of personal computers, in the early 1980s, tech companies wanted to get their desktop computers into schools. And we have a tradition in the United States of powerful, charismatic inventors thinking that their technology is going to transform schools, right? It goes back to Thomas Edison. And Steve Jobs is one of those people, and Apple was still a fledgling company, and he wanted to get Apple's desktop computers into every school in the United States. And he figured, you know, Apple should give a computer to every school, because many schools didn't really even know, like, what would you do with a student computer in those early days? And it was going to cost Apple millions of dollars to do that. And, you know, back then, Apple was still a small company and they couldn't afford to do it. So Steve Jobs decided he was going to personally go to Washington, D.C. and lobby Congress for a tax break. And he calls the campaign, "Kids Can't Wait," right? It was really urgent. He felt this personally. He had fallen for computers at a young age, and it was transformative. So he felt there was a creative imperative, but there was also a business imperative, because companies also wanted to sell home computers. And if your kid comes home from school and says, "Mom, you know, like, we're using this Apple computer in class, can we buy one?" It's also going to help not just turn kids into lifelong Apple customers, but also get parents to buy these computers for home use. So Congress does not pass the Apple bill to give a national tax break to computer makers, but California passes the Apple bill. And so computer manufacturers can now get a tax break for donating computers to school. And in 1982, Apple gives an Apple IIe computer to nearly every school in California, thousands of schools. And it also ushers in this new thing, which is called computer literacy.
12: So how has that shaken out? Like, who has the biggest school market now? Do you know?
6: Oh, well, in the United States, you know, Google came along, and in the early 2000s, universities and schools were paying a lot of money for legacy software systems like email. And Google offered this free package of Gmail and Docs and other things, and suddenly you saw entire universities overnight switching tens of thousands of students to Google. And then after major universities switched to the Google apps, you saw huge school districts like Chicago Public Schools switch to the Google apps. And then once Google really began to dominate the school market with software, Google launched a new device called a Chromebook. And it was this sturdy laptop that ran on Google's operating system and also was internet connected. And that meant, like, all students' documents and everything would be up in the cloud. And schools began buying these things in bulk. And Google's argument at the time was, this is going to democratize access to education. These things are cheap, and they're sturdy, and every kid could use one, and you can buy one for everybody, and also they're going to teach kids important career skills. And it was this altruistic message to schools that equated laptops, technology products, with equity and democracy.
12: So it seems from what you're saying that it's part altruistic and part all about future profits. So the altruistic part is kind of clear. I mean, if you're offering conferences and offering, you know, instructional classes, that's, you know, going to be helpful. Can you talk more about where the profits come in?
6: Well, first of all, United States public schools are spending upwards of $30 billion a year on hardware and software. So there is a huge market for technology in schools by itself. But the long-term profit comes from getting a student on your operating system, whether it's the Apple operating system or the Google Chrome operating system or the Microsoft operating system, and then getting them in your ecosystem and creating loyal customers and keeping them for life. Because if you're a kid who's going to be using a MacBook in school, you may be also likely to ask your parents to make your first phone an iPhone, and you might be an iPhone customer for life. And then you're going to buy Apple Music and Apple TV. And then you're going to buy, you know, Apple MacBooks for your whole family, right? You're like, or you're going to be a Google person for life. And you're going to buy Nest cameras, and you're going to keep all your email on Gmail, right? It's not about the immediate capture of a student this week with one device. It's about the long term, providing training wheels in schools for your brand of technology. It's about getting kids in your ecosystem and trying to keep them there for life.
12: Well, let me reintroduce you, because we have to take a short break. My guest is Natasha Singer. She's a New York Times reporter covering tech in schools, and she's the author of the new book, Coding Kids, Big Tech's Battle to Remake Public Schools. We'll be right back. This is Fresh Air.
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16: I'm Peter O'Dowd. A federal judge temporarily blocked the Postal Service from pressing ahead with the president's plan to restrict mail-in voting. A whistleblower says that plan is flawed. Some states say it's election interference. So, what is the future of mail-in voting 2 months before the midterms? We'll find out next time, here and now.
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12: This is Fresh Air. Let's get back to my interview with Natasha Singer, a New York Times reporter covering tech in schools and the author of the new book, Coding Kids, Big Tech's Battle to Remake Public Schools. Meta, the company founded by Mark Zuckerberg, which also, you know, obviously it owns Facebook, but also Instagram, they had to pay, was it $17 billion in settlement after they were found to have knowingly designed a system on Instagram that would be addictive while saying to the public that it was not. Do you think that that lawsuit has added to the skepticism around AI and around the tech industry in schools? And I know that, you know, Instagram is not AI, but Meta is a really big company that we now know, like, lied to the public about knowing that they had designed something that was intended to be addictive.
6: So I think the settlement is this extraordinary societal and cultural moment, because you have Meta, which is the biggest social media platform in terms of how the public thinks about social networks, right? And Meta agreed to settle this case with the attorneys general of 47 states. And I think it does play into this groundswell of parent concern over tech and AI in schools in several ways. The first is this notion that big tech has runaway power and is making decisions for kids that can negatively affect them. And social media is the case study. And, you know, I did a lot of research in my job at the New York Times on these lawsuits by the attorneys general. And they had all these documents showing over the years employees at Meta writing to Mark Zuckerberg worried about there are underage kids on our platform and parents are complaining that we're not getting them off. There are these beauty filters that we have that girls are using to transform their face, and it's actually causing anxiety about their looks. We have kids who are reporting that they're being bullied or that they are getting unwanted sexual advances, and the scale of that is really problematic. And every time, you know, people are making suggestions to Zuckerberg of hiring more safety engineers or changing features to be off by default, either he or somebody who works for him, you see in these emails, says, no, we're not going to do that. And so some of the things that the companies are agreeing to do now, like turn off notifications in the middle of the night that could wake kids up, turn off notifications during the school day, turn off the beauty filters, put in age verification in a way that's actually rigorous to prevent kids under 13 from being on the platform, are things that inside Meta people were asking for years, and so were parents. And so I think that the news of the settlement is big. The proof is in the pudding, because Meta has also promised to make changes for years that parents feel did not go far enough. I think the way it relates to AI is also, though, in the way the system works, because the underlying mechanism of social media, which is that they work like slot machines, right? There's an endless feed. You just pull the lever, you get more videos. You pull the lever, you get more photos. You pull the lever, you see more posts, and you get more emoji hearts and things, right? It keeps you hooked with variable rewards. And when you use a chatbot and you're a kid, It's very similar. You're asking the chatbot something, you're getting an answer, it's human-like, it's interesting, it's charming, and then it says at the bottom, like, can I also help you do X, Y, and Z? Right? There's never an end. And so I think that parents have very similar worries about AI that they have had with social media. They do not trust tech companies to put in safeguards to protect kids from AI, and they do not want their kids to be guinea pigs for untested AI in schools.
7: Do tech leaders talk to you, or do they see you as being too critical?
6: Both, I think. For my book, I spoke to Brad Smith, who's the president of Microsoft, and he has been one of the leaders in the tech industry pushing for computer science in schools. And I also spoke to Maggie Johnson, who is the head of Google.org, who is his counterpart at Google in terms of, you know, supporting computer science in schools. And I'm grateful that tech executives talk to me, because I think it's really important that we understand how tech companies are thinking about what they're doing in schools. And Brad Smith said, philanthropy in the private sector is doing this work because public schools have failed to do what they're supposed to do. And his view is that public schools should be teaching modern subjects like computer science, and they were not equipped to do it fast enough, and the tech industry stepped in to help. And is it better than if schools were able to do this themselves? He said no, but it's certainly better than nothing. And he said to me, you know, think about where we would be on computer science if the tech industry hadn't stepped up.
7: What's your take on that?
6: Well, I've been having this conversation with him for 10 years. And when we started having it 10 years ago, I said to him, I get that, but when big tech companies put their finger on the scale, it tips education in certain ways that not only favor the tech industry, but can obscure equally or more important things. So, for example, schools went hog wild for coding, but what about data science? Data science is a really important subject that teaches kids to analyze data sets, to make things with data, to think about, you know, how data is manipulated by researchers, by trolls on social media. It teaches you, like, when there's statistics in the news, to understand if they're right or not. You can read a science paper and understand if this intervention is statistically significant. Data science is a major subject that kids would really benefit from using. And also, you know, you learn math, you can learn some coding. Yet we are not pushing for data science in schools. And one of the reasons is that there aren't trillion-dollar companies pushing for data science. And there aren't tech billionaires going around saying, if you just learn data science, you'll get this amazing career, right? And yet, data science is crucial. And when I talked about it with Brad Smith, he said, yeah, we need to push for all the, you know, new subjects, not just computer science, except that the tech industry pushed for the thing that benefited them.
7: Natasha Singer, thank you so much. Appreciate you coming on our show.
6: Terry, thank you so much.
7: Natasha Singer covers tech and schools for the New York Times. Her new book is titled Coding Kids, Big Tech's Battle to Remake Public Schools. We recorded our interview yesterday morning. Today, the New York City Board of Education announced that AI will be banned in the city's public elementary and middle schools. It's part of a larger new policy that will include limits on digital devices in the city's schools. New York City is the nation's largest school system. Tomorrow on Fresh Air, our guest will be Paul Greengrass, the director who put us on board United 93 and made the Bourne movies. His new film, The Uprising, stars Andrew Garfield as a farmer who leads an army against the king. I hope you'll join us. Fresh Air's executive producer is Sam Brigger. Our technical director and engineer is Audrey Bentham. Our engineer today is Adam Staniszewski. Our interviews and reviews are produced and edited by Phyllis Myers, Anne-Marie Baldonado, Lauren Krenzel, Teresa Madden, Monique Nazareth, Thea Challoner, Susan Yukundi, Anna Bauman, and Nico Gonzalez-Whistler. Our digital media producer is Molly C.V. Nesper. Roberta Shorrock directs the show. Our co-host is Tanya Mosley. I'm Terry Gross.

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6: It's Here and Now. Health Secretary Robert F. Kennedy Jr. is trying to make America healthy again, but can he do it without the help of dietitians? The industry is struggling, even as the federal government is investing time and money to promote healthy eating. Isabella Cueto is a chronic disease reporter with our editorial partner at STAT. Isabella, welcome.
7: Thanks for having me.
6: You spoke with a dietitian who expects a job like hers will no longer exist 20 years from now. Why? What are the headwinds?
7: So, well, there are several. So there are some that are more longstanding. So if you talk to a dietitian who's been around a while, they will say pay has been pretty bad for a long time, and it varies depending on where you live. And then there are new issues cropping up. So, for example, as of 2024, dietitians are required to have a master's degree and a 1,000-hour internship under their belt before they can even sit for a certification exam. Mm. So you think about that level of commitment, that level of potential debt, to then be making something like $55,000 a year in Louisiana, and it's not very appealing to many of them.
6: Does insurance typically cover the work of a dietitian?
7: In very limited cases. So if someone has, for example, kidney disease or recently got a kidney transplant, they would qualify for this service. Some private insurers will cover a limited number of sessions for people if they have certain chronic conditions. It's not very much coverage, but there is a bill right now in Congress that would give more Medicare patients access, but the fate of that is quite uncertain right now.
6: Okay, so it's salary, it's some of the costs and requirements of education, maybe the insurance system is causing some headwinds. What does all that mean for the pipeline of dietitians in this country?
7: Well, what we're seeing is indications that there is not as much interest in a career in dietetics, and specifically in clinical dietetics. So the dietitians that work in hospitals taking care of the sickest patients, there are fewer people going into those jobs and more people going into private practice or outpatient clinics, or even into other careers like nursing.
6: What's interesting to me about this is that these conditions are happening even as the Make America Healthy Again movement has been pushing significant new policies in places like schools and hospitals across the United States. Why is that?
7: Yeah, well, like I said, a lot of these problems have been structural and going on for a long time. But then you also think about these new pressures. So, for example, Medicare and Medicaid wants to require more reporting on nutrition in patients that are hospitalized. And that requires exactly the people I just mentioned, the clinical dietitians who are in short supply. In some places, there's maybe one of them, or, you know, one that works on a weekend. And so these things are coming up against

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5: On Truth Social, there is no shortage of President Trump lashing out at things. At Iran, at communism, at Hollywood, at Governor Kathy Hochul. That's all in the last day or so. 2 days ago, the president did something he doesn't often do. He lashed out at Americans.
6: The only reason that communities throughout the USA should not want data centers is if they want to end up being backwards and poor. If they want to be successful and rich, far lower taxes and jobs all over the place, let data reign. The good news is that there are plenty of other places that want them. If we kill the golden goose, you will only have yourselves to blame.
5: The thing is, Trump seems out of the loop on this one. Americans are leery of data centers, and increasingly so are the people that Americans elect. A growing number of politicians, both Republican and Democrat, are loudly pulling back on their support for data centers in their communities. That's coming up on Today Explained from Vox.
7: Live from NPR News, I'm Lakshmi Singh. Employers could be looking at the biggest increase in 24 years in how much they pay for their staff's health benefits. The consulting firm Marsh is out with its latest annual national survey of employer-sponsored health plans. It finds companies expect to pay an average of 8% more in 2027. That's likely to lead to higher premium costs for employees. The oil giant Chevron says it is expanding its operations in Venezuela, where it has operated for more than a century. This as the Trump administration partners with a private company in Venezuela that would give the United States access to 65 billion barrels of oil. NPR's Willa Rubin with details.
8: In an online statement, Chevron said it's gotten new land in Venezuela to tap for oil. It plans to invest more than $7 billion over the next 5 years, and that eventually it'll produce 600,000 barrels a day. For context, the entire country of Venezuela produces around 1 million barrels daily. Now, Venezuela's oil infrastructure has been in disrepair for decades. Analysts say it'll take time and millions of dollars to repair or rebuild it. But Venezuela is sitting on lots of oil. Chevron's move is part of a larger American push to rebuild Venezuela's oil infrastructure and to gain access to that oil. Willa Rubin, NPR News.
7: The jury in Lindsay Clancy's murder trial in Massachusetts remains deadlocked today. It told the judge that after nearly 28 hours of deliberation, it is still unable to reach a unanimous decision on whether Clancy should be held criminally responsible for the deaths of her three young children. And once again, the judge ordered jurors to continue deliberating. The jury has been weighing the defense's argument that Clancy suffered postpartum psychosis when she strangled her children to death in 2023. The prosecution argues Clancy knew what she was doing. An immigrant in custody of U.S. Immigration and Customs Enforcement has died hours after he was taken into detention. Latest from NPR's Vanessa Romo.
9: The death of a Chinese man in a U.S. territory marks the 57th death of an immigrant detainee held in the care of the government since the start of President Trump's second term. 24 of those have occurred since January 1st. U.S. Immigration and Customs Enforcement says Lian Yangwei was arrested by the Commonwealth of the Northern Mariana Islands Department of Public Safety on August 21st after allegedly attacking a family in their home. A day later, Wei, whose legal immigration status ended in 2019, 2019, was taken into ICE custody. But before any legal action could be taken, the 51-year-old was found unresponsive by a corrections officer during morning checks. Just hours later, Wei's official cause of death remains under investigation. Vanessa Romo, NPR News.
7: You're listening to NPR. This school year, New York City says students and teachers will face varying restrictions on their use of artificial intelligence. Elementary and middle school students are barred from using generative AI tools. High schoolers will not be allowed to use AI chatbots, but will get an education in AI literacy. And teachers will not be allowed to use AI to help grade assignments. Here's New York City Mayor Zoram Amdani.
10: In no way, shape, or form will AI replace student-teacher interaction. It is the foundation of our students' educational experience. That will not change.
7: A week after Meta and a group of states settled a landmark lawsuit over child addiction to social media, there's a new study showing adults also struggle with time spent on their phones. NPR's John Ruich has more.
11: According to a new survey by the Pew Research Center, more than half of adults in America say they spend too much time on their smartphones. For 18 to 29-year-olds, it's 70%. About one in four adults in the U.S. say they're on their smartphones almost constantly. Many appear to recognize that time spent on smartphones isn't always a good thing. 45% of adults surveyed report trying to cut back on their smartphone use in the past year, but about the same number say they haven't. Overall, most American adults think smartphones help them stay informed and connected to others. But many, around 40%, think it hurts the amount of sleep they get. John Ruich, NPR News.
7: U.S. stocks trading higher with the Dow Jones Industrial Average now up more than 250 points, or roughly 0.5%. This is NPR News.
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13: Wait. This is a day.
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15: This is a day.
5: Paul Kobler is the Texas Tribune's economy and industry reporter. So, Paul, even a year ago, Governor Greg Abbott was very, very bullish on data centers in Texas. What was he saying at the time?
16: Governor Greg Abbott declared Texas the epicenter of the data center boom in the United States.
17: More so than any other country in the entire world, Texas will be the centerpiece for AI data centers for Google in the entire world.
16: You know, really, really was kind of full-throated in his support of this build-out of all this investment we were seeing. Texas was the number two market in the country for data centers at the time. I think we're now the number one market. We have more planned and more being constructed than any other state. It was kind of full bore, I'd say, and has been for much of this year.
17: Your local McDonald's is going to be using it to better enable their business to function. Your local stores, your local grocery stores, your local HEB and things like that are all going to be operating better because of AI generated right here in Midlothian, Texas.
16: There's also a lot of talk that this will create jobs. It certainly is creating construction and like electrician, plumber jobs right now. But, you know, there's a lot of question on how permanent those jobs are. And then on the other side, just sort of being like a centerpiece of U.S. national security, that comes up a lot sort of from GOP and from the governor, from GOP sort of state officials. They see this as sort of we are supporting the United States in this race against China as well.
18: We need to do better. China is going to win this war, Cheryl.
19: Now we're in a race with China on that AI race. And if they're able to leapfrog us in that race, it's a very dangerous thing for everybody around the country.
5: All right, so the governor is in favor, and then some data centers are built. Yeah, where'd you guys see them being built?
16: It really is everywhere. But sort of a newer trend with these really, really big ones that we're seeing being planned is that a lot of them are out west. They're out in unincorporated parts of counties that don't have any sort of city government jurisdiction over them, because in the state of Texas, our counties, if it's in an unincorporated area, they have no zoning ability. So developers see that as like a very positive thing, that they don't have to get any sort of approval to be able to build ahead of time like the way they would in a city. So we've done like an analysis of, I think it's 240 planned data centers. Yeah. And those are planned for unincorporated areas of counties.
5: Okay, so this is interesting. You're not talking about one or two or even 10. You're talking about dozens and
16: hundreds.
5: What goes on in Texas when somebody puts up a data center in a community? You said these are more rural areas. Are you seeing protests? Are you seeing pushback? What's been going on so far?
16: Yeah, it's been really fascinating to watch this kind of build over the course of, I'd say, about a year. I mean, this was something we were sort of seeing minor grassroots resistance to about a year ago.
15: They all packed the courtroom wearing their no data center stickers.
20: We already have Samsung down the street, which is a huge undertaking. And I think the residents just want room for their kids to learn and play and grow safely.
21: They only have interest in increasing their pockets and in causing themselves to be elevated. But what it will do to the actual people of this community, I don't think they really care.
16: And they've gotten a lot more organized. I mean, they talk to each other now. They go to protests at the state capitol together. Then you really see it at a lot of these like local city council and county commission meetings, where we have just seen countless examples of meetings that are packed with, you know, hours and hours of testimony, hundreds of people there, you know, in counties that are not very populous at all and probably typically don't see county commission meetings that have that many people at them.
5: All right. So Texas wanted to be in the data center business. Was it doing anything to incentivize the building of data centers there?
16: Yes, absolutely. I mean, this was a really interesting thing that I published a story on in April. And this is not, I think, uncommon to a lot of other states in the country, but we had a state sales tax exemption. I think the easiest way to explain what is exempt is like if you tip the data center upside down, it's sort of everything that falls out that contributes to the operation of the data center. So servers, server racks. But the big one, and this is really the sticking point, I think, for a lot of state officials and for the public too, is that electricity is exempt under this state sales tax. And I mean, I'm sure you've heard about these hyperscalers that are, you know, 1 gigawatt in capacity, which is, you know, the amount of electricity that 750,000 homes use on average.
5: All right. So the reason we're talking today is that Governor Greg Abbott has changed his mind on data centers. What is Greg Abbott saying today?
16: You know, I wouldn't consider it a wholesale mind change.
5: Ah.
16: I mean, it certainly is like the governor and a lot of these Republican officials that are supportive of sort of the overall data center build out for those reasons we mentioned as far as job growth, economic development, you know, they are also very aware of the politics of this and are trying to take steps to show they are ordering responsible development.
22: They've not been working in collaboration with local governments. And so they basically dug their own grave for the problem that's been caused for them. And that's why they got the backlash they deserve.
16: They are requiring data centers to pay their own way in power, so that like costs of those don't go on to residential ratepayers, that they provide their own water and aren't using water from, you know, the wells or the aquifers that might be running low in a state that's pretty stricken with drought a lot of the time.
23: What we have to do right now is put standards and practices in for data centers, just like we did with oil rigs.
16: He's saying all of these things, but also saying, you know, this is a very valuable industry for the state of Texas, and we do not want to leave it behind.
5: How are the companies behind the data centers responding to the governor's, let's say, increased hesitance about their value to his state? Are they upset?
16: No. I think you might be surprised to hear that. They've been incredibly supportive, and the governor has been very happy to let us all know about that. It was August 3rd that he issued this most recent letter ordering an audit of all of the data centers that are in this interconnection queue before any can be approved to be on the power grid. And basically, that is just ensuring that they will pay their own way in power, that they have water supply, that we know who the operator is, that we have an accounting of all of the local and state tax incentives this data center might have. Ever since that August 3rd letter was sent out, we have just seen a wave after wave of data center companies, developers coming out and saying they're supportive of it.
24: Governor Greg Abbott today announced that Microsoft, Hut 8, and Equinix, Stack Infrastructure, Anthropic, and Night Peak Energy, Amazon, Lancium, and Cypher Digital will comply with the standards and guidelines he established for data centers.
16: It's really the governor and the industry are kind of in lockstep on this. They see this as a good and responsible path forward.
5: Governor Abbott is up for re-election in November. How much of his updated, let's say, attitude on data centers comes down to politics, comes down to voters seem like maybe they're getting squeamish about this.
16: Well, yes. I mean, he hasn't said it explicitly that it is tied to the election, but I think you certainly can draw your own conclusions based on a lot of things here. I mean, the polling in the races in Texas, the big ones are a governor's race, where Governor Abbott, like you said, is up for re-election against State Representative Gina Hinojosa. And then our U.S. Senate race, where Attorney General Ken Paxton is facing off against State Representative James Tallarico. In both of these races, the polling for a state where a Democrat has not won statewide in more than 30 years is incredibly close. Polling in the state has shown the data center build out to be very unpopular. More than 60% of people against having a data center built in their own community.
5: Huh.
16: You know,
5: wow.
16: The rural conservative is the Republican base in the state of Texas. I mean, it's a group that Republicans typically win with more than 75% of the vote. And we have seen polling that shows that those folks are dissatisfied. So all that to say, the governor has not said, I am doing this because of the election. But what I will say is the pause on data center approvals is expected to last through November.
5: Has this risen to be one of the top issues in this election, do you think?
16: I would say it is. The candidates are kind of making that own case on their own. In the U.S. Senate race, both State Representative Tallarico and Attorney General Paxton have recently released their own plans on, you know, what they'll do about the data center build out. I mean, obviously they're running for federal office, so kind of from their perch in the U.S. Senate, if they're able to win that seat.
15: Texas Attorney General Ken Paxton released his data center plan just yesterday. And in a news release, the AG says he would ban Chinese technology from U.S. data centers and hold companies criminally liable if their data centers power AI chatbots that endanger children.
0: We need a senator who's going to fight for all Texans, not just billionaire mega donors. And it's why I'm here listening to the folks in Abilene. It's why we're traveling the state listening to Texans. And it's why we've rolled out a comprehensive plan to rein in these data center companies.
16: But then same with State Representative Hinojosa, the Democrat running for governor, and then obviously Abbott and his recent actions being taken. Because I think there are dual pressures going on here. And so we're seeing, you know, candidates talk about it. We're seeing advertisements pop up about it. We're hearing voters on the street talk about it. I mean, I think it's getting... Yeah, it's up there. It's, I think maybe the easiest way to say that. It's near the top.
5: Paul Kobler is the Texas Tribune's economy and industry reporter. Coming up, the data center backlash goes national.
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2: When I picked up the phone and called the Coast Guard and warned them that I was going to do this story, that I was going to say, hey, your elite surfmen rescue crews are getting brain injuries just from doing their job. 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I'm glad you're doing these stories.
3: I'm Zolan Kano Youngs. 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
25: Data, look at this.
26: Data.
25: What?
26: My name. 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
2: Today Explained.
5: I'm Noel King. Jeremy Merrill is a data reporter at The Washington Post. Jeremy analyzed thousands of social media posts and newsletters to see what elected officials on both sides of the aisle are saying about data centers. And he found that earlier this year, a lot of them started changing their minds on the issue.
27: Data centers didn't used to be a big deal. And now, almost all of a sudden, they're a big issue. Candidates are sort of falling over themselves to sound tough about data centers, and data centers are kind of overwhelmingly portrayed as a problem rather than an opportunity or a benefit. A great example is Senator John Husted, who's a Republican senator from Ohio who's up for election this November.
28: I am an Ohio guy with Ohio values, and I will fight for those values when in Washington, D.C.
27: He used to praise data center projects that were coming to Ohio when he was lieutenant governor because it would help establish Ohio as, quote, an important tech hub in America. And he

0: 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Artists, activists, faith leaders, government officials, and more tell the story of Atlanta and what the nation can learn from how democracy is practiced and remade here. Out now.
1: A whole range of issues. Power bills, claims about how much water data centers may use, air pollution, eminent domain, taxes, subsidies. And, you know, according to some people, sort of generalized anxiety, sort of physical manifestation of general anxiety that people feel about what AI is going to do to our society, to our brains, to our kids, and to our jobs.
2: Okay, so we know that it's not just one single candidate, maybe even not just a handful, because you reported that the National Republican Senatorial Committee warned that, quote, data centers are the anchor hanging around Husted's neck. That is pretty, strong language. Is the National Republican Senatorial Committee admitting that the wrong position on data centers is enough to lose a candidate a race at this point?
1: I think it's something that they're certainly worried about. He's in a tough race. It's a toss up. And presumably you're looking for any kind of an edge or to prevent your opponent from getting an edge over you.
2: Okay, so Republicans running for Senate, for governor, they're telling a different story. What about President Trump's messaging on data centers? He initially, at least, was very, very bullish on AI investment in the U.S. Let's get these AI companies out here. What has Trump been saying?
1: This is sort of a story in two or three parts. As President Trump took office again last year, he was overall trying to portray his second term as president as, quote,
3: a golden age for American manufacturing and technological dominance.
1: And as part of that, he issued an executive order trying to make it easier to build data centers in the United States. And I think that's probably why last year most Republicans across the board were talking about data centers as a benefit to the country and to the communities where they were being built, talking about jobs, talking about investment. But, you know, like I said, the tide turned. And so on the one hand, you have President Trump promoting this bill that would protect people from having data centers cause their power bills to go up.
4: We're insisting that AI data centers and big tech companies pay their own way. And that's what they're doing, and they're happy to do it because this way they're going to be able to function and function brilliantly. They're going to have a lot of electricity left over, and they'll put that into the grid.
1: But on the other hand, he just wrote earlier this week on Truth Social,
3: the only reason that communities throughout the USA should not want data centers is if they want to end up being backwards and poor. They want to be successful and rich with far lower taxes and jobs all over the place. Let data reign.
1: So he's still very pro-data center, which is kind of fascinating.
2: Let's talk about the Democrats. Which Democrats in particular are we seeing change their minds?
1: Yeah, there are a lot of governors who used to be very positive on data centers, you know, in their states, because these bring jobs, these bring construction investments, some amount of permanent jobs, some amount of construction jobs. Some examples of folks who are now limiting data centers in their states include Governor Josh Shapiro of Pennsylvania.
5: Oh, Governor, I confess I was surprised because previously you've been very bullish on data center development. You said it would ensure the future of AI runs right through Pennsylvania. So what prompted that 180?
6: You know, I listened, and I'm here to say today that we will not be bullied by these developers. We will not be bulldozed by the lawyers for these big tech companies. That will not happen here in the Commonwealth.
1: J.B. Pritzker of Illinois.
7: Folks, these days data centers are asking just too much for too little in return. Whether it's electricity or clean water, we can't let them cause our utility bills to go up.
1: The most striking case of a Democrat whose rhetoric has shifted so much is Representative Ro Khanna of California, whose district actually includes Silicon Valley. In 2025, he was calling for building more data centers in the United States.

0: States versus overseas. When the Trump administration did an AI deal with the United Arab Emirates, he said, why are we putting data centers and research hubs in Dubai?
1: Why aren't we putting the biggest research and technology AI hub in a place like Western Pennsylvania that wants those data centers? Why aren't we putting it in Ohio?
0: But now he's more critical, calling for, quote, an end to data center extraction, taking the community's water and jacking up their bills, sucking all the money into the hands of a few tech billionaires.
2: You can't shove a data center down the throats of a local community without any say that that community has. You can't be jacking up electricity prices. Even the technology leaders understand that there needs to be a pause so that we can get this right.
3: Is anyone in either party still coming out hard, strong for data centers?
0: My favorite example of this is Representative Eric Burleson, who's a Republican from Missouri. He is really focused on the need to build data centers in order to compete with China. In June, he wrote, ask yourself who benefits when Americans turn against data centers. China does.
3: He's making the point that I think a lot of people in tech are making, which is this is coming whether you like it or not. And part of politics is dealing with reality. In this day and age, it seems constituents don't want to deal with that reality, but clearly there are people who hold office or who hope to hold office who are going to maintain the line that this is something we just got to do.
0: Right, exactly. This is a classic sort of political science dispute about what a politician's job is supposed to be. If you accept the premise that we need data centers to build a wonderful technological future or keep pace with China or whatever the argument is the job of a politician to just do what their constituents want, to sort of be their tribune in Washington? Or is it to sort of be the wise, thoughtful leader who's willing to push back when the constituents are missing something important? This is one thing I keep in mind when analyzing particularly what some of these governors who shifted more recently is they're talking about the downsides of data centers. They're talking about mitigating those downsides. They're saying, oh, we need to get data centers to pay their fair share. We need to make sure that data centers don't screw up our water. We need to make sure they don't raise your power bills. We need to make sure they give back. But then it's so that we can build them and still reap the benefits while mitigating the costs.
3: Jeremy, you will be aware, working for the Washington Post, that we live in deeply polarized times. And so what often happens is that if Republicans are in favor of something, Democrats are not. If Democrats are in favor of something, Republicans are not. That's just sort of the way this has played out for years now. The thing that makes data centers so interesting is that you find candidates within each party that are pro and against. What is it about this issue, do you think, that has got us to this place? We're polarized, but we're not polarized in the same way that we're often polarized.
0: Yeah, this is really interesting. You know, one possibility is that this is coming from the grassroots so much and bubbling up to politicians and political elites that everybody kind of got the signal at the same time that this was something that they ought to oppose. The other possibility is people have for a while been saying, are we living through a sort of generational political realignment in the United States where a lot of things are up for grabs? You don't see a lot of the sort of libertarian adjacent pro-business, free markets, free trade, Republican Party. And so when all these issues are up for grabs, politicians see opportunity in being innovative rather than sort of sticking with the same traditional views of their party for a long time.
3: Jeremy Merrill, he's a data reporter with The Washington Post. Ariana Espudu produced today's show and Miranda Kennedy edited. David Tadashore and Bridger Dunnigan engineered and Gabriel Donatov checked the facts. I'm Noel King. It's Today Explained.

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3: The U.S. officials and the Israeli officials, even the settlers, the leaders of the settlers, they condemned what the Israeli did in Kusra. Okay, just go ahead, arrest them, put them in jail, prosecute them, and lift the siege on the residents in Kusra and let them live in peace.
4: I'm Rachel Abrams. That's coming up on The Daily from The New York Times.
5: AI banking. What could go wrong? From American Public Media, this is Marketplace Tech. I'm Megan McCarty-Carino. Like so many other industries, the banking sector is figuring out how to navigate AI. And the stakes are high. The tech has raised red flags over potential bias, particularly when it comes to lending practices. But it could also make some banking operations more efficient, which would be especially valuable for smaller banks, which tend to operate with fewer resources than bigger competitors, but also offer more personal service, a connection to the local community, and often have lower fees. The catch? Those banks can't necessarily afford to pour resources into AI. Marketplace's Justin Ho spoke with bankers at some smaller institutions about how they're approaching the technology and their concerns about the future of AI in banking.
6: A few days ago, I caught up with Dominic Miartan. He's the CEO of American Pride Bank, a small lender based out of Macon, Georgia. He was on the road talking to AI software.
7: As I was driving, I was putting together, weekly executive scorecards for our executive team meeting this afternoon.
6: Miartan says those scorecards cover how many loans the bank made last week, how much interest it pulled in, how much money customers deposited by branch and by region.
7: Which normally would have taken, our CFO or someone, talking a few hours of work to do a decent job.
6: Instead, it took minutes. Miartan says the bank's been rolling out AI software for annual performance reviews, budgeting, and market research. Meanwhile, at First Southwest Bank in Colorado, AI is reviewing loan documents and preparing staff for meetings with borrowers. Christy Escobel is chief credit officer.
8: So if a customer comes in with a loan application, we want to be able to operate 10 times or more the speed that we did before and really focus on aspects of the relationship instead of the administrative piece.
6: But Escobel says her bank is not using AI to make any decisions about loans. She's concerned about how the software analyzes data. For instance, what if AI denies an application from a worthy borrower who happens to live in a low-income zip code?
8: I think any AI tool that we put in place, you're going to have to ensure that it's not creating its own bias or consistent practices that you don't intend to put in place.
6: Escobel says she also has concerns about AI's accuracy and privacy, because at the end of the day,
8: you're ultimately responsible for what your software and your vendors are doing. And so I think regulators are going to expect banks to really understand their models to ensure consumer protection.
6: Regulators could take some of those responsibilities away from banks by doing more oversight over third-party software, says Catherine Judge, a law professor at Columbia.
9: So that way the bank regulators have the ability to say, no, we understand the nature of the services that this third party is providing, and we're able to monitor those risks directly.
6: In the meantime, banks need to develop their own guidelines for using AI, says Sarjeet Chana with Beneficial State Bank in California.
10: And they have to ground their AI deployments in a set of values and morals.
6: Chana says that means factoring in the impact AI could have on labor markets, privacy, and access to credit. He says ensuring AI doesn't discriminate, for instance, will also help the bank make more loans.
10: Because you're actually expanding the market by tapping into and providing your services to a broader set of communities.
6: In other words, Chana says using AI responsibly could help banks make more money.
5: That was Marketplace's Justin Ho. I'm Megan McCarty-Carino, and that's Marketplace Tech. This is APM.
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3: Hello?
4: Hi, Louie. This is Rachel Abrams from The Daily.
3: Hi, Rachel.
4: Thank you so much for making time to speak with us.
3: Thank you.
4: Where are you physically right now?
3: I am currently in my house in the West Bank under siege by Israeli settlers, extremists. We are not allowed to leave the property. The settlers wants my family, the neighbor's family, to leave. So simply they can steal the houses and take over. They want the entire land, the entire mountain, all the houses.
4: What's happening right now, Louis? Like, are there settlers outside that you can see from inside your house right now?
3: Yes, I am watching them as we speak. There's three settlers. That's about 300 to 400 yards from me. They brought couches and they sit in the sun. And moments ago, there's three soldiers and I was watching, wondering what's the soldiers going to do to them. Are they going to arrest them? Are they going to remove them? Are they going to tell them it's a closed military zone? Because this is what they told me yesterday. Absolutely. They did nothing. They just looked around. They talked to them probably for 5 minutes. And they just left them. It's insane.
4: From the New York Times, I'm Rachel Abrams, and this is The Daily. For the past year, there's been a huge increase in violence in the West Bank. Israeli settlers have been terrorizing Palestinians, setting fire to their property, uprooting their olive groves, and stealing their animals, all in an effort to drive them off their land. According to the United Nations, more than 1,000 Palestinians have been injured and more than 20 killed so far just this year. That's more than twice the number of killings as in 2025. But the settlers seldom face any consequences for their actions, in part because they receive broad support from the Israeli government. Today, we talked to Palestinian-American Louis Reedy in the West Bank about the settlers that have arrived at his doorstep. It's Wednesday, September 2nd. When we called Louis Reedy, he was in his house in Kusra, a small village of about 5,000 people in the northern West Bank. Louis talked to us from his bedroom, where he could look out the window and keep an eye on what was happening outside. I wonder whether you ever expected that this would be your view.
3: Absolutely not.
4: This is actually Louis' second home. He normally lives in Ohio, where he emigrated to in 2004. But Kusra is where Louis grew up, and it never used to be like this.
3: Back in the days, we did not have no issues with the settlers.
4: Mm-hmm.
3: They were not aggressive as happening right now. We did have a settlement next to our village I remember that settlement when I was a kid, but we always told that's going to be temporarily and there is going to be a peace agreement and they will leave. Soon, none of them will be here.
4: Mm.
3: So just never dealt with any of them, never interact with any, just drive in and pass them, you know, that's it.
4: Given that this was kind of a quiet period, Louis, what was it like to grow up in Kusra, the town of Kusra?
3: So our town is really a good, special town. It's about 850 meters above sea level. So you can be on the mountain and looking down, you see the entire village. The weather here is beautiful. No matter how hot it is, you always have a breeze coming directly from the sea.
4: Mm.
3: Most of the people was farmers. So there's a lot of olive trees, figs and grapes and peaches.
4: Mm.
3: And my family, we are 9 brothers and 1 sister.
4: Oh, wow.
3: My dad, he used to have a junkyard with cars and auto parts. And my mom, staying at home with only 1 sister.
4: Do you remember, Louis, when you first started thinking about emigrating to the United States?
3: My older brothers, they were in the United States early 90s. And that's why I thought I would have a better future and opportunity if I go to the United States. So I applied for the University of Toledo.
4: Mm.
3: And I learned English there. So yes, I was the fortunate one to be in the United States and become a successful businessman.
4: Mm.
3: And even more fortunate that I end up for love and marry my wife. Now I have a beautiful family. I have 2 girls. I have a 19 years old. She just started 2nd year in college, same university, Toledo.
4: Oh, you must be so proud.
3: Yes. And I have 10 years old. She's started 5th grade 2 days ago. And, you know, they're born and raised in America. They know the American way, but we like them to know the Palestinian culture as well. So we take them, we bring them to visit often here.
4: Mm-hmm.
3: And they like it. And one time I bring my daughters here and they ask me, how come we can't have our own house here? And I start thinking about it. I said, you know, we come here more often. Maybe that would be good for my retirement in the future. Maybe I'll start spending more time here in Kusra when I get older. And I made my decision and I start building it on a beautiful mountain. It has a beautiful view. You can see Jordan, which is the country next to us. Mm-hmm. Jordan, I can see clearly. If I look to the left, to the west, I can see Tel Aviv. And sometimes I can see the sea from the same spot.
4: Mm.
3: And the house, the way I design it, it's the American style. Everything is open. There is no doors whatsoever. I cared about the outside, the front yard, the backyard, the trees. I just want it to be my peaceful and my retirement vacational home.
4: Mm.
3: Now, before I did this, I made sure that it is 100% legal. I started the blueprint. I took the blueprint to the government.
4: The Israeli government.
3: No, the Palestinian government, because this is a designated Area B under the Palestinian Authority. Under Oslo Agreement, B area, they gave it to the Palestinian to control it. So if I need to build and pull permit, I don't need to go to the Israelis. They tell me go to the Palestinians.
4: Okay, so you go and you check with the Palestinian Authority.
3: Yes.
4: To confirm that you had the legal right to build this house.
3: Correct, yes. So I went to the Palestinian Authority. They gave me the authorization in 2023, and I started the house. And probably one of the most beautiful things I ever done.
4: Mm.
3: I was proud of it, but never crossed my mind one day the settlers will be able to come in Area B and claim that it belonged to them.
4: Can you just describe the moment, the first moment that you learned that settlers were encroaching on the house, that these tensions had really arrived at your doorstep?
3: This started in January.
4: Uh-huh.
3: My brother called me, said the settlers came on top of the mountain. They start coming down the hill, driving those ATVs every night, checking out the areas, which houses have people, which house is empty. So I told my brother, I want you to install security cameras because it looks like it's not safe. So I put the security cameras. Then in March, 2:30 in the morning, I got notification from someone at my house. There's like four or five settlers, masks. They start jumping over the fence. They brought ladders, they bought tools, then and they start doing the damages.
4: What kind of damage did they do?
3: Well, I had an automatic motors for the gates. They damaged that. They start breaking the lights around all the yards. They stole all my routers, modems. They cut the main electricity panel wires. They damaged it. Cutting and damaging my security cameras. They went offline one by one, one by one.
4: Wow.
3: Believe or not, I watched them live.
4: Back in Ohio?
3: Yes, back in Ohio. After this incident, I talked to my brother and said, okay, we're going to fix it. We're going to put more security guard on the windows so they can't get in. Brand new security cameras, fix the gates, fix the internet, fix the lights.
4: Mm-hmm.
3: And he did all this. Now he said, I'm going to move in. Mm-hmm. I'm going to move in with my family to protect the house.
4: Wow.
3: And he did.
4: Louis, all of this sounds unbelievably stressful, but when do the settlers actually start camping out outside of your house?
3: That was August 9th. Israeli settlers, extremists. They brought like four ATVs. They parked them in front of the house and they built a tent in front of the house. They start jumping over the fence. And again, when this happened, you know, I was back in Ohio, and every movement, I get a notification. And in that moment, my brother and his son, they were terrified. They're going to attack him inside the house. So my brother called the police that night and they dispatched an IDF vehicle. But instead of helping my brother, they went straight to the tent. They celebrated with those settlers. They sat down with them and were basically chilling out with them and drinking. And they conducted prayer with those settlers. And I'm talking to my brother and we paused. My brother paused and I paused too. And I asked him, what are we going to do next? Because we felt they are only a few feet away taking over this house. And my brother, he said, I'm not leaving this house. I don't want to leave it, but I have an issue. I have no food.
4: Yeah.
3: When he said this, I said, you know what? I can't handle it anymore. I can't sleep. I'm going to book my flight. I'm going to come. 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
4: I'm Rachel Abrams,
17: and this is The Daily. We talked to Palestinian-American Louis Reedy in the West Bank about the settlers that have arrived at his doorstep. Louis, if I'm getting this right, I think you arrived about a week after the settlers first put that tent up outside of your house. That's when you first saw your brother after all this time knowing he was under threat. What was it like to see him for the first time?
18: Well, we are brothers.
19: Yeah, that's my brother up the site.
18: So to be with him and hug him for the first time, it was a lot of emotion. And then I grabbed the American flag.
20: This is what I brought.
18: I brought it with me from Ohio all the way to Kusra, to my house.
20: And I put it on the house over there.
18: And I went on top of my house and I raised American flags on my house.
4: Oh. Were you hoping that maybe the settlers would be more intimidated knowing that an American was there?
18: They did not care because the next day, a settler started coming down toward me. And he dared to tell me, myself, I need to leave because this is his land.
20: That's my house. I'm in my house.
18: I said, that's my land. And I told the Israeli soldiers they were present.
20: He needs to be removed from here. He's illegal here.
18: He needs to be removed because he's illegal. This is the first time I talked to a settler like this face to face.
20: I allowed to be in my house.
19: This is
20: okay.
19: This
20: that's
18: is and I told them
20: that's belong to me. But
18: that's my land, and I'm staying here.
20: I'm not.
19: I saw this problem.
20: Yeah, he's the one came to me. I didn't go to him. You know.
18: Since then, the IDF decided to come and remove the tent in front of the house, but now we are unable to leave freely in and out of our houses from the IDF. They claim it's a closed military zone.
4: What does that mean exactly?
18: There is an IDF tent right now. Actually, I'm watching it as we speak. In front of my house. That one is blocking us leaving our own house or walking in the yard.
4: And have you asked the IDF, like, why are you keeping me in my house? Like, what's the reasoning behind this? Have you talked to any of the military people there?
18: Yes, that was yesterday when I was walking in my yard.
21: Please, cooperate, head back to the villa.
18: I said, why can't I walk in my yard? My own yard.
20: I'm not trying to argue.
21: I spoke with my commanding officer, okay, and he just said, whoever's here has to go back into the villa. Please don't make me use force, all right?
18: So, you know, first we're dealing with the settlers. Now the IDF is here.
4: I just want to mention here that the U.S. ambassador to Israel, Mike Huckabee, said that the IDF and Israeli police did go to your house to remove what he described as, quote, Israeli terrorists at Huckabee's request.
18: Yes, and I appreciate all these comments, but that's not wasn't enough because nothing happened on the ground.
4: Mm-hmm.
18: I really wish that Mike Huckabee himself or send a team from the U.S. Embassy to come visit my house so them can witness what's going on here, what happened to an American citizen in the West Bank. Including the U.S. officials and the Israeli officials, including the army, even the settlers, the leaders of the settlers, they condemned what the Israeli did in Kusra. Okay, why none of you able to move 5 to 10 settlers? Just go ahead, arrest them, put them in jail, prosecute them, and lift the siege on the residents in Kusra and let them live in peace. I don't have the answer.
17: You know, I'm thinking, Louis, of the person who might be listening to this and thinking, like, at the end of the day, it's just a building. It's just materials, right? Like, why is it so important to put yourself or your brother or anybody in your family in harm's way to protect a piece of property that isn't even your primary home?
18: Well, it's not really just the home. It's not about the home. It's about the entire land. And, you know, just maybe 5 years ago, I was walking my father's land, and I know he inherited this from his father and from his grandfather. And I looked at a wall, and I started looking at it and imagining. I said, how many years? Is it like 200 years, 300 years?
17: Mm.
18: And I took a rock.
17: A rock?
18: A rock, yes. It just like I felt there's emotion to that rock. Maybe one of my great grandpas touched it.
17: Mm.
18: And I grabbed it. And I just said, I'm going to take it. I took it home and I have it in my office in Ohio. It just reminded me again, this is our land. The settlers are trying to steal. And what's been going on, it changed a lot of people's dreams. And that's, I'm one of them.
17: Louis Reedy, thank you so much for giving us all this time.
18: Thank you. Thank you for having me.
17: When we reached out to the Israeli military for comment, they told us that the IDF is operating in Kusra with the aim of, quote, protecting its residents and preventing confrontations. They also said that Louis Reedy is free to come and go from his house. Over the weekend, there were more violent attacks on Palestinians by Israeli settlers in the West Bank. And the Israeli Prime Minister Benjamin Netanyahu, who has largely played down these attacks as the actions of a small minority, issued a rare rebuke, condemning the attackers and calling their actions criminal. He said that they're causing, quote, immense harm to the law-abiding settler community and damaging, quote, Israel's standing in the world.
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24: Folks who don't have stacks of money stashed away and in fact are in debt, that means that your monthly pay, your monthly bill on the mortgage goes up.
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25: I'm Scott Detrow.
2: And I'm Elsa Chang. Oral arguments at the Supreme Court have gotten longer and longer in recent years.
25: Chief Justice John Roberts is trying to reverse the trend.
26: I think it makes oral arguments harder to listen to because they just take longer without, I think, particularly adding all that much.
2: And as flu and COVID shot season approaches, medical groups are figuring out how to step into the void left by the federal government.
27: Making sure families get recommended vaccines during respiratory illness season not only keeps individuals healthy, but helps protect entire communities.
25: First, this newscast.
28: Live from NPR News, I'm Lakshmi Singh. A Massachusetts jury is still at an impasse over whether to hold Lindsay Clancy criminally responsible for killing her children in 2023. For a second time, they sent the judge a note today telling him they could not reach a unanimous decision, and the judge once again told them to keep at it. He read them a special set of instructions known as a Tui-Rodriguez charge and challenging jurors to re-examine their positions with the goal of agreeing on a verdict. If that does not work, the judge could then declare a mistrial. The prosecution argues Clancy was in her right mind when she killed her children, but her lawyer says Clancy suffered postpartum psychosis and needs psychiatric help, not prison. The cost of health benefits keeps going up. A new survey of employers finds that 2027 is going to see the biggest increase since 2003. Here's NPR Sydney Lupkin.
29: Every year, the consulting firm Marsh conducts the National Survey of Employer-Sponsored Health Plans. And this year, it found that the cost of health benefits per employee is expected to go up by an average of 8% next year. That's the biggest increase in 24 years, and it's well above inflation. To save money, employers will be looking to cut benefits and make changes like adding higher deductibles to employee plans. The situation will likely also result in higher premium costs for employees. According to the survey, the rise in health benefit costs is partially driven by the fact that more people are taking GLP-1 drugs for weight loss. Sydney Lupkin, NPR News.
28: As world leaders gathered for the G27 in Asheville, North Carolina, an international financial group warned about the dangers posed by artificial intelligence to global markets. More from NPR's Jenna McLaughlin.
30: While the war in Ukraine and ongoing trade battles between the U.S. and Canada made headlines during the G20 summit this week, the looming danger of increasingly advanced AI models also featured heavily on the program. Ahead of the discussions, members of the Financial Stability Board, an international body that monitors global markets, warned that the speed of digital attacks in the age of AI could undermine confidence in the stability of highly interconnected global financial systems. The authors suggest firms will need to patch vulnerabilities much faster and prepare for the possibility of breaches impacting large swaths of the financial system at once. Meanwhile, tech companies urge global leaders not to restrict innovation due to what they described as theoretical harms. Jen McLaughlin, NPR News.
28: President Trump's defending the latest wave of U.S. strikes on Iran.
3: We hit them last night because they took a shot at us in Jordan, at our base in Jordan. We knocked all of them down.
28: Both sides again traded fire. Iranian state TV reports the U.S. also bombed civilian sites, including a wedding party. U.S. Central Command says it is aware of the reports and that civilians are never deliberate U.S. military targets. This is NPR.
22: Live from WABE News in Atlanta, I'm Jim Burris. Fulton County is mulling over a counteroffer to purchase the Atlanta City Detention Center while its main facility is renovated. WABE Shemaine Cruz reports it comes with some conditions.
29: Atlanta Mayor Andre Dickens' latest offer to sell the city's detention center known as ACDC is for $68 million, along with another $200 million commitment over 10 years for a new teaching hospital in the West End. Fulton County would also need to hire city employees displaced by the sale and set aside space for Atlanta's own detainees. And an auditor selected by the city would annually check ACDC's habitability and physical conditions. Earlier this summer, Dickens withdrew a higher offer contingent upon Fulton agreeing to extend six tax allocation districts. But time is ticking as Fulton's lease of space in ACDC expires at the end of the year. Shemaine Cruz, WABE News.
22: A 91-year-old man has reclaimed his record as the oldest person to complete the Appalachian Trail. The legendary hiking path starts in North Georgia. As WABE's Molly Samuel reports, the hiker goes by the trail name Graybeard.
5: Dale Sanders started last September in West Virginia. He hiked the nearly 2,200-mile trail in sections with breaks in between. He finished this week at the top of Mount Katahdin in Maine. The Appalachian Trail Conservancy defines a thru-hike as completing all of the trail sections in any order within a year. Sanders first set the record in 2017 at age 82. A few years later, an 83-year-old claimed it. Sanders, or Graybeard, was born before the Appalachian Trail itself was completed. A Navy veteran who retired from a long career in parks and recreation, he also holds the record as the oldest person to paddle the entire length of the Mississippi River. Molly Samuel, WABE News.
22: 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Amplifying Atlanta, this is WABE.
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22: Partly cloudy skies, 95 degrees.
8: From NPR News, this is All Things Considered. I'm Elsa Chang in Culver City, California.
9: And I'm Scott Detrow in Washington. Government bond yields are rising to levels we have not seen in decades as investors around the world sell off bonds. So why are investors so anxious right now? And what does this bond sell-off mean for the U.S. economy and everyday people? We're going to put those questions to Justin Wolfers, professor of public policy and economics at the University of Michigan and the founder of digital platform Platypus Economics. Thanks for joining us.
10: A pleasure, Scott.
9: I was going to say, I love the name Platypus Economics.
10: Oh, I kind of liked it too, but I also just love talking bond yields. How exciting is that?
9: Let's do it. Before we get to what is happening in the markets right now, let's start with the basic, because the bond is generally the safe investment move, right? It's boring, it's predictable. Remind us why they are so stable in normal times.
10: Yeah. Let's go back all the way. When you and I want to borrow money, we turn up to the bank and you might say, I'm buying a car, can I borrow $10,000? When the federal government wants to borrow money, it's talking in hundreds of billions, maybe even trillions. And if you turn up at the bank and ask for $1 trillion, they turn you away. So therefore, what the federal government does is it basically yells out to the world, I'll borrow money from anyone who'll lend it to me. That place where it yells is called the bond market.
9: Mm-hmm.
10: And people historically have been very comfortable lending money to the U.S. government because they're pretty sure they'll get paid back. they'll get paid back because the federal government is in this incredible line of business. It prints numbers on pieces of paper and then people call that money.
4: Yeah. It's a good place to be.
10: If I was in that line of business, I'd be living a very different life. But you would also be really comfortable lending me money.
4: So given all that, why are investors so rattled right now? I know there's a lot of different factors going on, but what would you start with?
10: So what's going on right now, in plain English, is interest rates are higher. Simple as that. And I want you to recognize the U.S. government is competing in the market for loans with you trying to borrow money for your mortgage and me trying to borrow money for my car. So what's going on right now is there's a lot more people who want loans. Let me give you two big factors that make all the difference.
4: Mm-hmm.
10: The big one is the AI build-out. We've got these companies borrowing billions of dollars to build data centers as quick as they can. That may turn out to be economically transformative, but at a minimum what it means is today they're borrowing a lot of money. The second big borrower is the federal government. Every year that our taxes are smaller than our spending, then the government needs to borrow money. And right now it's borrowing at a rate that is basically unprecedented outside of wars or recessions.
4: Though that's where I got a little confused because, you know, long-term government debt is a serious problem, but it's a serious problem we have been talking about and worrying about for a very long time. What particularly in this moment is making the markets more concerned about it?
10: Yeah. I think there's two things. One, when you first started worrying about this, Scott, when you first started reporting on this, you would report and use numbers like billions with a B. Today, we use numbers like trillions with a T. When you first started reporting on it, it was probably a decade ago or maybe longer. I don't know how long you've been at this game.
4: Wow.
10: But the government debt was, you know, before the financial crisis in 08, it was about 30% of GDP. Now it's triple that.
4: Mm-hmm.
10: And more than that, there's no seriousness about addressing it. If there were a moment to bring down the deficit after COVID, it would be after the bug went away. And it hasn't happened. And we don't see any discipline coming out of Congress and absolutely none coming out of the White House. And so folks are also losing faith that the American political system can ever deliver fiscal responsibility.
4: Justin, you are exuding an energy where I feel comfortable asking you a possibly dumb question. maybe that'll be a mistake on my end, but I'm going to go for it. If you're effectively, you're lending the government money in a bond, interest rates are higher, why isn't that a good thing? If I'm lending you money and you're paying me back at a higher interest mm-hmm. rate, that seems like a good thing for me.
10: Yeah, absolutely. It is. Now I want you to remember there's two sides to that transaction. If you're someone who has wealth and you put it away in investments like bonds, you're going to be getting a higher rate of return. But if you're someone who's borrowing money, and I don't know your financial situation, but right now you might owe money for college, you might owe money on your car, you might be repaying a mortgage, those interest rates also go up. And so for folks who don't have stacks of money stashed away and in fact are in debt, and that's most homeowners,
4: mm-hmm.
10: that means that your monthly bill on the mortgage goes up. There's also a set of issues that the federal government is going to spend more of its spend each year is going to have to go to paying off the credit card bill than providing the sorts of services you might hope for. And that's even if the deficit doesn't change, right? Given our current debt, if we pay higher interest rates, there's less money for roads, schools, police, the military, and the other things you might value.
4: Looking ahead, what are a few factors that you think could reverse this trend in rising bond yields and bring them back down?
10: Well, we might magically wake up tomorrow and start to get our fiscal house in order.
4: I'm going to say, based on a long time covering that, that seems unlikely, but that is a possibility.
10: But every night I go to bed and I wake up hoping tomorrow's another day.
4: You're an optimist.
10: And I want you to keep that hope, Scott. The AI boom could fizzle out, or we could have just built enough data centers.
4: Mm-hmm.
10: Or, remember, this is the balance of people who need to borrow and people who are saving. So if something led people to save a whole lot more, that's like a supply of loans going up. And when the supply of something goes up, usually the price goes down.
4: It's economist Justin Wolfers, professor at the University of Michigan and founder of Platypus Economics. Thanks so much for talking us through all this.
10: Thanks, Scott.
8: Like many things in the U.S., arguments at the Supreme Court have been getting bigger and bigger in recent years. Sessions that once lasted an hour are now stretching far beyond. And that is testing the patience of some of the justices. Chief Justice John Roberts says that he's considering some changes for the new term that begins in October. NPR's Carrie Johnson reports.
1: The Supreme Court used to be a stickler when it comes to oral arguments. Most cases took 60 minutes, start to finish. The late Chief Justice William Rehnquist operated as the enforcer. Here he is slamming the brakes on Harvard Law professor Lawrence Tribe in 1990.
11: I had meant to save some time for rebuttal, but I
12: could. You haven't.
11: Yes, I
12: thank
11: have.
12: You.
11: Thank you.
1: Lawyers still tell stories about Rehnquist cutting off arguments once time expired and the light in front of an advocate turned red. How times have changed. Adam Feldman analyzes the Supreme Court in a Substack devoted to the justices and data.
11: The arguments are definitely longer than they used to be. I mean, they're called for 60 minutes, but they have been going 90 minutes or longer for many of them.
1: The COVID pandemic forced the justices to alter their routine, and it transformed the format for these oral arguments. Each advocate got a bit of time to introduce their case without interruption, and each justice got a few minutes to ask questions individually before a free-for-all erupted. Again, Adam Feldman.
11: The purpose during COVID was you couldn't see each other telephonically, and so there had to be some ordering or it would have been really messy.
1: Oral arguments are important, especially for the court, which has been sinking in public opinion polls. Tanya Jacoby, a law professor at Emory University, explains.
26: Oral argument is the one open part, one transparent part of the Supreme Court's decision-making process. So it's very important to have it available to the public, even if the public mostly doesn't listen.
1: Some of the changes to arguments are almost universally welcomed. Many lawyers are happy to hear from Justice Clarence Thomas, who rarely spoke before the pandemic. Now he gets the first question because he's the leader in seniority. Jacoby says some of the format changes that give each justice dedicated time to speak seem to respond to her research that shows male justices and male advocates had been routinely interrupting the women justices. But Jacoby says the rates of interruption are no better now, and the justices mostly use their extra time to speak to each other and stand their ground, because she says the court's quite polarized and there's not as much room for persuasion.
26: I think it makes oral arguments harder to listen to because they just take longer without, I think, particularly adding all that much.
1: Justice Ketanji Brown Jackson, the newest member of the court and one of its three liberals, speaks the most by far, followed by Justice Sonia Sotomayor, an appointee of Democratic President Obama. Jacoby says there's a good reason for that.
26: Essentially, I think when you're expecting to be on the losing side of an argument, you do more talking to try and persuade people to your side. Whereas if you're quite confident, as probably most of the conservative justices are now with six in their coalition, you're fairly confident of winning and you don't need to persuade people as much.
1: But some of the other justices seem to have chafed at the supersized oral arguments and the questioning style of some of their colleagues. Chief Justice Roberts told an audience this summer the arguments are now a little too long, and he's thinking about how to rein them in. Former Acting Solicitor General Jeff Wall says it's a hard problem. Here he is in an event sponsored by the Conservative Federalist Society in July.
13: I don't know what you do. It's like every time I'm on a conference call and I want somebody to stop talking. Like, there's no easy way to, like, get people to just talk less when you would like them to.
1: Adam Feldman, who uses data to explain the work of the court, says time management for the justices is a work in progress, and he thinks Justice Roberts is working on it behind the scenes.
11: I think the chief has to be very thoughtful about where he asserts himself because he wants to manage the court, but he also doesn't want to alienate any of the justices.
1: Jacoby is taking a global view.
26: Now, I should note that in other jurisdictions, such as Australia, my home country, we measure oral arguments in days, not minutes. So it could be worse.
1: Any changes to the format will be on display October 5th when the court starts a new term. Carrie Johnson, NPR News.

0: 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Good afternoon, I'm Jim Burris. The federal government is not providing its usual vaccine guidance for the upcoming respiratory virus season. So, several medical groups have stepped up to fill that void.
1: We're doing this work because we've seen how confidence in vaccines has declined and this devastating effect it's having on our patients.
0: More on the Vaccine Integrity Project. That's coming up in about 15 minutes. Here on WABE.
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0: And taking a look at your afternoon commutes, pretty frustrating in Gwinnett County.

0: there in the home, and also people that came up through the decades of 57 years of music. And we have Carlos Santana welcoming everybody here when you come up the stairs.
1: But it's not just how it looks. For decades, music has poured out into the street from the house's open doors and windows. Latin rock played on loop, or the sounds of local bands, like this one, practicing inside its walls. Segovia calls it the House of Latin Rock. It's in San Francisco's Mission District, one of the city's oldest neighborhoods and the historic heart of its Latino community. And just last month, something big happened.
0: July 30th, 2026, the mayor signed to make my house a landmark.
1: That means that the home has official protection, that it can't be torn down or painted over without the expressed permission of the city. San Francisco Supervisor Jackie Fielder, who represents the Mission District, said she was moved to push for the house's landmark status after realizing how much history exists within its walls.
2: So for decades, this is one of the houses, if not the house, that has functioned as an active cultural hub, serving as a rehearsal space, recording studio, collaborative environment for local artists.
1: Segovia has lived here since 1963, when he was just 10 years old. Back then, the neighborhood was growing rapidly, thanks mostly to Latino families like his. By 1970, they made up nearly half the population. The neighborhood has changed a lot since then. Redevelopment, skyrocketing home prices, tech industry money and people all pouring in. Here's Supervisor Fielder again.
2: The Mission District has lost 12,000 Latinos since the year 2000. This kind of landmarking does preserve this part of the neighborhood that has been subject to a lot of displacement and gentrification.
1: For Segovia, the house's legacy is more than what is on its walls. It's what happens inside of them.
3: These are Richard's congas that I play every week.
0: Timbales.
3: The timbales are right here. This is where the magic happens.
0: Yeah.
1: Rebecca Rodriguez is the band leader of Agua Pura, an all-female salsa troupe that uses the house as a practice space, recording studio, and home away from home. She said being here has made her feel proud of her culture and her place in Latin music. But seeing the way the neighborhood has changed, erasing some of that culture, has been hard.
4: I'm hearing, you know, folks from Richard's generation talking about, who else do you know that grew up in the Mission that's still here? And he's like, no one. To me, that is heartbreaking.
1: For Segovia, the landmark status is like a permanent stake in the ground, one that says we're not going anywhere. The house has been immortalized in more ways than this one. Los Jefes, a band that has been practicing here since its members were in high school, put a song this year on its EP called Casita de Colores, The Little House of Colors.
5: Y mi coro dice que hay una casita de colores donde se tocan los tambores.
1: My chorus sings of a little house where the drums play, the song goes. And thanks to its new landmark status, the drums here will play on for many years to come. Marissa J. Lang, NPR News.
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11: Live from NPR News in Culver City, California, I'm Dwayne Brown. Fighting between the U.S. and Iran has escalated this week, with American forces hitting more targets in Tehran, while Iran retaliated by striking U.S. ally Jordan. Speaking from the Oval Office today, President Trump says he's in no rush to end what he initially said would be over in several weeks, as the conflict with Iran now marks more than 6 months.
12: It's very simple. Iran cannot have a nuclear weapon. As soon as it's over, which I don't think will be very much longer, I don't know how much more they can take, but, you know, whatever it is, it doesn't matter. And I'm not affected by the election. Number one, I'm not running, but my party's running, and I'm going to help my party. But I think my party respects the fact that we're not allowing Iran to have a nuclear weapon.
11: The renewed fighting this week following a month-long pause pushed oil prices back above $90 a barrel as global oil shipments in the Strait of Hormuz remain in limbo. The island nation of Singapore has launched a new national campaign to support families and stabilize falling birth rates. Experts say Singapore's plan includes ideas that could help families here, as NPR's Brian Mann reports.
13: Singapore will provide roughly $55,000 in support for every child, with a big cash payment followed by years of annual payments and credits. Also, more access to affordable housing and more paid family leave. Prime Minister Lawrence Wong says shoring up birth rates is necessary for the country's future.
14: Over time, this would have profound consequences for our economy and our ability to keep Singapore going.
13: Karen Guzzo is a demographer at the University of North Carolina.
15: I was reading through what Singapore's doing, and it's hard not to drool with envy over it.
13: Singapore's birth rate is much lower than the U.S., but U.S. birth rates have also fallen below the level needed to maintain a stable population. Brian Mann, NPR News.
11: Stocks finished higher on Wall Street today. 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
16: Live from WABE News in Atlanta, I'm Jim Burris. The candidates for Georgia governor are chiming in on the use of automated license plate readers like those made by Atlanta-based Flock Safety. WABE's Raul Bally reports it comes as the state of Florida is ending its use on state highways.
17: During a campaign event with Georgia Attorney General Chris Carr, Republican nominee Rick Jackson was asked about putting guardrails on the cameras.
18: As Attorney General has advised me, this has been one of the best technologies in for us to find people with Alzheimer's, kids that are being trafficked and so forth like that. But we do need to have safeguards so nobody can abuse that, and I will make sure that that absolutely doesn't happen. Nobody wants it to be abused because it's too good of a tool in order for us to protect our children and protect and prosecute criminals.
17: At a campaign event in Lawrenceville, Democratic nominee Keisha Lance Bottoms was asked about putting limits on the cameras.
19: We need to take a comprehensive look at what safeguards we can put in place as a state government. It's clear that they are not always being used in the way that they were intended and the way that they were presented. So to the extent that we can put some safeguards around it to protect the right to privacy, we need to do it as a state.
17: Several police officers in Georgia have been fired and some arrested for alleged misuse of the cameras. Raul Bally, WABE News.
16: And former Atlanta Mayor Keisha Lance Bottoms, who you just heard a clip from, the Democratic nominee for Georgia governor, sat down today for a live one-on-one interview with WABE's Rose Scott. And you can hear that conversation tonight at 8 on the rebroadcast of Closer Look here on 90.1 and WABE.org. Partly cloudy in Atlanta, 94 degrees. Overnight lows will fall to the mid-70s. There is a slight chance for a thunderstorm in the evening hours, clearing overnight tomorrow. Hot once again with a high of 97. 95 on Friday, 96 on Saturday. A better chance of showers and storms later in the weekend.
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20: This is All Things Considered from NPR News. I'm Elsa Chang in Culver City, California.
21: And I'm Scott Detrow in Washington. Chevron announced today that it is doubling oil production in Venezuela over the next 5 years. This comes almost 9 months after the U.S. seized and arrested President Nicolas Maduro and after the Trump administration has been encouraging U.S. oil companies to invest more in the country. We're joined now by NPR's energy and climate correspondent, Julia Simon. Hey, Julia.
22: Hello, Scott.
21: So Chevron made this announcement in Caracas today. What exactly is the company up to?
22: So today, Acting President Delcy Rodriguez and Secretary of Energy Chris Wright, they were up there seated at these pink and gold chairs. There were U.S. and Venezuelan flags, and Chevron CEO Mike Work stood before them, and he said that the company will be investing more than $7 billion, doubling their Venezuelan oil production over 5 years to 600,000 barrels of oil a day. Chevron has been in Venezuela for over a century, Scott, and they say they want to help build its future.
21: I mean, the number there, 600,000 barrels, sounds like a lot. Put it into context, though. How big of an increase is this for the country?
22: Yeah, energy experts say it is and it isn't a big increase. Venezuela is sitting on some of the biggest oil reserves in the world, Scott. It's producing about 1.2 million barrels a day. So this increase, it's not nothing, but Jaime Brito, he's executive director of refining and oil products for Dow Jones Energy, he thinks it could be a lot more.
23: Any barrel is important, but from the sheer size of the Venezuelan reserves, I think it's still a marginal contribution, considering what it could potentially be produced, no?
22: So to increase Venezuelan production, there will need to be more foreign oil companies coming in. President Trump has been trying to get more U.S. oil companies in there, but it's unclear if they will come.
21: Why is that, though? I mean, you mentioned the massive oil reserves. Why aren't these other U.S. companies increasing investments like Chevron is?
22: Well, Scott, U.S. companies, they've been burned financially in Venezuela before. Earlier this year, ExxonMobil CEO Darren Woods, you may remember, he famously called Venezuela uninvestable. Under acting President Delcy Rodriguez, the Venezuelan government had this new hydrocarbon law. They now have better terms for foreign companies. Chevron was clearly pleased, obviously, with this announcement today. They're increasing production. But energy experts I've spoken with say it's unclear if U.S. companies like ExxonMobil will want to come back to Venezuela given the lingering political and economic uncertainties.
21: Yeah. When we think about this planned boost in oil production, is it fair to say it could have implications for the planet as well?
22: That is definitely fair. Big implications. I talked to Pasha Madhavi about this. He's a political science professor at University of California, Santa Barbara. He studies the oil industry, and he says these Chevron assets are some of the most planet-heating oil assets on Earth.
24: This expansion is effectively a carbon bomb. And so if Chevron does produce this field, that's roughly 52 million tons of carbon dioxide equivalent per year additional. That is a huge number.
22: Madhavi says that's equivalent to the emissions of about 12 million gas-powered cars. Chevron did not respond to our question about the potential planet-heating impacts of this oil expansion.
21: And this news comes on the heels of another oil deal the Trump administration announced. Is that right?
22: That's right. That would be the 17 oil fields the U.S. government says it's going to develop with a private Venezuelan oil company. That is unrelated to this announcement.
21: NPR's Julia Simon, thanks so much.
22: Thanks, Scott.
20: Back in May, movies like Backrooms and Obsession had audiences wondering whether we're in the middle of a Gen Z horror wave. Both of those films were made on small budgets by very young directors who got their start on YouTube. Now, a new movie called It Ends has joined their ranks. NPR's Chloe Weiner has more.
0: It Ends begins like a road trip movie. Four friends are piled into a car. Three of them have just finished college. They're helping their friend move. And they're arguing about something, well, kind of dumb.
2: 50 hogs do with a gun, 5 gorillas, 10,000 rats. You're going to pick 2 to defend you, and you're going to pick 2 to hunt you.
3: Really what y'all talk about now?
0: What they're talking about is a meme from a few years back that set off a never-ending debate online. But Tyler, who you just heard, has more adult concerns. He joined the Army instead of attending college, and now he repairs AC units.
4: All right, but what about you, Tyler? How are you doing, man? How's the real world treating you?
3: I mean, the HVAC works pretty steady, but I'll tell you one thing. I ain't talked about gorillas and rats in quite a while.
0: They talk and drive and lose track of time. Then they realize they should have come across their turn a long, long time ago.
5: I don't know of any roads that drive for 6 hours with no turns. We're just talking, and then we hit this dead end.
0: So they're stuck, driving on an endless road, worried they're dead or trapped in some kind of purgatory.
25: There's a lot of horror movies where people, like, drive through the woods to get to a cabin, and that's where the horror movie takes place. And in this one, they don't even get to the cabin. It's on the road.
0: That's director Alex Ullum. He's 28, but started shooting It Ends when he was 23. He got the idea for the film during what he describes as a rough transition from college to adulthood. He graduated from Florida State University in 2020, straight into the pandemic. There was no film work to be found. Later, he realized what he was experiencing was something universal for people his age.
25: Typical structures that have existed for young people for years don't exist anymore.
0: Ullum's interest in transitional spaces, like the never-ending car ride in It Ends, has drawn a lot of comparisons to Backrooms, a movie based on a 4chan post about exploring the eerie back areas of an office building.
25: Liminal spaces are basically a transitional space, and it feels like the transitional space is now the forever space, you know, like it's like, okay, something's coming and we don't know if it's good or bad, but like, hopefully I can pay rent.
0: Ullum is aware of the Backrooms parallels. He and director Kane Parsons are friends, but he says some of these similarities just have to do with the experience of growing up online.
25: It's just a baked in sensibility that is caused from, you know, bumping around on the internet at 13 and watching someone's head get cut off and then going to school and like eating a Lunchable.
0: To make money after college, Ullum was selling screenplays to strangers online for $1,000 each. And he was being paid to make memes.
25: Posted a meme online and someone commented and was like, I would pay for more of this. So, of course, I respond with all of my contact information.
0: That commenter, a career magician, ended up being Ullum's first investor in It Ends with $10,000. Ullum got another $10,000 from a YouTuber friend. And a third contribution was from an investor he met playing virtual reality poker. Armed with $30,000 from the internet, Ullum began production. He cast his four leads off Instagram. That's where he came across an aspiring actor named Mitchell Cole, who plays Tyler.
26: I was actually working on air conditioners. Service technicians, the fancy title we like to call it.
0: While filming, Cole, now 32, balanced these two jobs.
26: There were some days, believe it or not, where I would get up early before I got to set and actually go help like with my day job. And then I would go film.
0: Ullum says he wanted each of his four characters to represent a different approach to the endless road. His film has been called nihilistic, but Ullum doesn't identify with that worldview himself.
25: I think the thing that really pull all of us out of this is a level of, for lack of a better word, hanging out.
0: Hanging out is what saved It Ends, too. Ullum made the film with two close friends from college. In 2025, it was picked up for distribution by Neon. Now It Ends is in theaters nationwide. Chloe Weiner, NPR News.
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16: You're listening to All Things Considered on WABE 90.1. Good afternoon. I'm Jim Burris. Well, we just passed the 30-year anniversary of a worldwide display of the finest athletes at the top of their games played right here in Atlanta. It wasn't the Olympics, but instead the Paralympics. Recently, I spoke with Don Shuri and Braxton Munkel of Blaze Sports about the importance of those games, not just for Atlanta, but for athletes with disabilities everywhere.
27: When the 96 games here came, it wasn't just a new frontier for the region. It was really a new frontier for the Olympic and Paralympic movement. On a international level, that's the year that the IOC changed the rule and that cities bidding on the Olympics did have to bid on the Olympics and the Paralympics. But for us, even more importantly, the Atlanta community saw the power of adaptive sports. And so prior to that, not only did the Olympics and Paralympics not happen together, but adaptive sports were not happening in the Atlanta area.
16: Using Braxton as an example, what is the scenario like? What is the landscape like for him today that's different than it would have been 30 years ago?
27: Yeah, completely different. I mean, Brax is an amazing athlete and has incredible opportunities. He's a multi-sport athlete. He can tell you a little bit more, but Brax will go to college as an adaptive athlete. Brax is already on a Team USA sport, so he plays for Team USA in handball. Future Paralympian, in my opinion. You know, Brax was born with spina bifida. His parents have told the story that they did not think he was going to be the athlete in the family. I don't know. I've heard talk of flipping chessboards and all kinds of stuff. So they found adaptive athletics, and he shined. Like I said, he's a leader. And so it's a story of what was possible for him because of the Paralympics, but it's a story of also what is possible for all people with physical disabilities.
16: So you're a senior in high school about to go to college. What does that look like? What opportunities has it kind of opened for you?
6: As far as college goes, I have the opportunity to, you know, get paid to go to college. That's something that I wouldn't have had without adaptive sports.
16: And you are, at least the goal is to participate in the LA 28 games. Is that correct?
6: That is correct.
16: What is it like training for that goal?
6: It's hard, man. It's a daily workout routine. It's a part of your diet, too. You can't just eat whatever you want. That's probably the hardest part for me. And yeah, it takes everything that you have. But to me, it's worth it.
27: Brax has more of a challenge. Adaptive athletes, not just Brax, but in this case, than his counterparts training to be the Olympics. And that's because at Blaze, we do not own any facilities. I wish I had a gym that Brax could go to every single day and shoot. We don't have that here in Atlanta. We get practice time once a week because we've got to use gyms on weekends, and we've got to be central because we have kids coming from all over the state. But Brax is going to have to go the other 6 days and find a place to go work on his shooting.
16: What advice would you give, be it for a parent, for a fellow young person with a physical disability, to kind of motivate them to think about being able to be involved?
6: Circumstances don't mean anything. A lot of people, I would say, would at first look at me and say that this isn't, you know, ideal. This isn't what I would really want, but it's given me so many opportunities and I'm so grateful for them. It allows you to kind of see the good in things. I wouldn't be able to go to college with the scholarships that I'll most likely have. I won't be able to have the type of community that I've been able to get through Blaze.
27: Yeah, absolutely. I mean, Brax mentioned community. When you join, you know, Blaze, it's not just about the athlete. Our families become real extended families. And so it's a true life community. And so I encourage parents to just know that, like, Brax's mom found out that sport was for her son. And it was going to be a major, major part of his life. But if you have an athlete where it's not, where you're not going to go play in college, just like any sport, then you get the community and you get the health and you get all the things. I mean, we all know the power of sports outside of what happens on the court. Even if your kid doesn't play, I promise you when he rolls in and sees 40 other kids in wheelchairs, it's going to change his life or her life.
16: Don Shuri is executive director of Blaze Sports America. Braxton Munkle is a para athlete here in Atlanta. Thank you both for talking to me and sharing your story. I appreciate it.
6: Thank you.
27: Absolutely. Thank you.
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8: From NPR News, this is All Things Considered. I'm Juana Summers.
20: And I'm Elsa Chang. Hong Kong democracy activist Joshua Wong has pleaded guilty to a charge of colluding with foreign interests. That's under a Beijing-imposed national security law. Critics say that the law is eroding rights and freedoms in the former British colony. NPR China correspondent Jennifer Pak reports from Beijing.
11: Wong got into activism as a teenager. He was at the forefront of massive pro-democracy protests in Hong Kong in 2014 and 2019. Today, fellow activist Francis Hui says he's known for something else.
13: Perhaps one of the best known political prisoners today from Hong Kong, unfortunately.
11: In 2019, Wong testified in front of the U.S. Congressional Executive Commission on China. Ahead of today's hearing, the commission called the charges against Wong, quote, unjust, and reposted part of his testimony where he warned of Beijing's overreach in Hong Kong.
14: I was once the face of Hong Kong's youth activism. In this leaderless movement, my sacrifice are minimal compared to those among us who have been laid off of protesting, who have been injured but too afraid of even going to a hospital, or who have been forced to take their own life.
11: Beijing imposed the national security law in Hong Kong in 2020 following the protests. Chinese leaders said the law was needed to bring stability to Hong Kong. Wong is already serving a prison sentence after he was convicted of subversion in 2024 and was due to be released next year. Now he may be in prison longer. Today, Wong pleaded guilty of rallying foreign countries to impose sanctions against Hong Kong and China. Wong's plea is not a genuine admission, but a way to get a reduced sentence, says Cecil Gong with the rights group New School for Democracy based in Taiwan, a self-governing island that Beijing claims as its own. The trial also serves as a cautionary tale, he says, that the Communist Party cannot be trusted. For Hui, who is now in exile, and with the D.C.-based Committee for Freedom in Hong Kong Foundation, Wong's guilty plea doesn't diminish the activism.
13: This is an imprisonment of Joshua Wong, the icon of the democracy movement of my generation.
11: She says Wong inspired many to keep pushing for their rights and freedoms. Jennifer Pak, NPR News, Beijing.
8: About 10% of all U.S. adults say they're caregivers for a parent age 65 or over. And for those with a complicated, fraught, or even abusive parent-child relationship, it can be especially tough to navigate elder care for someone who didn't take great care of you. Brittany Luce is the host of NPR's It's Been a Minute. And every so often, we bring her onto the show to unpack some surprising trends in culture. And today, she's here to talk with us about the fraught emotions that can come with looking after our aging loved ones. Hey, Brittany.
15: Hey, Juana.
8: I have to say, this is something that comes up in a lot of my conversations with my friend group. It seems like the elder care stage is just presenting tons of new challenges for some families.
15: Well, yeah. I mean, in order to understand our current moment, we first got to understand how parent-child relationships have changed in the past few decades. Here's adjunct professor at Northwestern University and clinical psychologist Alexandra Solomon.
17: I think what's so interesting is that we are living in a cultural moment right now where I think there are two equally strong competing cultural narratives. One is that traditional duty narrative of honor thy mother and thy father. And the other is this very modern narrative where the family system is much more democratic than it used to be, and family systems are much more individualistic.
15: Taking care of a beloved parent can feel like a privilege, and it can be an expression of affection, but supporting a parent who treated you terribly can bring up a lot of emotions for adult children, not to mention a lot of stress. And that's on top of the logistics of doctor's appointments, medical bills, and medication schedules.
8: Yeah, I mean, that's just a lot to unpack there. For folks with these difficult parental relationships who may now be finding ourselves in a caregiving role, how should we approach this from an emotional standpoint?
15: Well, one of the biggest things our experts recommended was thinking about caring for your parent, not out of a sense of duty to them or owing them something, but as a way of staying true to your own principles. Here's Solomon again.
17: You know, the thing we know to be true, whether we're talking about politics or family systems, is that like 180 degrees doesn't tend to be the answer, right? So then doing to parents what was done to us doesn't tend to be the answer. And it leaves then the adult child, you know, in that awful spot of being, again, too powerful. So I think the middle path is how is for the adult child who had, an inadequate parent, for the adult child to say, how do I want to show up? Not in reaction to how I was treated, but in reaction to my own understanding of my values and my boundaries and my integrity.
1: That's an interesting way to think about it. Brittany, I wonder, what about the perspective of parents? How should they be thinking about all of this?
15: Well, both Solomon and Washington Post advice columnist Carolyn Hacks were quick to acknowledge that we live in an ageist society that makes it difficult to feel good about getting older. Hacks also had a bit of a truth nuke for parents who need support but feel abandoned by their adult children.
2: Oh, they're probably not going to like this.
15: Oh, shake the table.
2: I think these feelings of, oh, poor me, are some of the least constructive ones we have in our menu. I think it's so easy if you're just thinking about your immediate. I mean, the idea of systems is also applicable within yourself. And you can say, well, I'm feeling like nobody's caring for me. But have you put yourself in everybody else's shoes? Like, all the people in your family probably have 40 different things that they're trying to balance, and you're poor me-ing yourself into this, into probably ruining those relationships. You can also say, okay, the care situation in this country and the care situation in my home and in my family right now is not ideal for me. So what's my plan B? If you go in that direction, you have a good chance of setting up a care situation and keeping, preserving the relationships with your family.
1: Okay, that is quite the truth bomb there.
15: Yeah. And Solomon also shared some insight from a colleague of hers.
17: She's, you know, 81, and she said, what I'm learning about being an elder is that I'm a sacred witness. I can't keep up with the flow of conversation in my family, but I can sit there and be really present. And so that's become for her the heart of what it means for her to be an 81-year-old elder in her family system, is she's a witness.
1: And Brittany, I have to say, I've been involved in caregiving for an older loved one, and I've also reported on caregiving. And the biggest thing I take away is that every day looks different. The need looks different. Sometimes what she's saying there, that being present, that being a witness, is the best thing you can do for someone.
15: I just want to mention one more thing before I go, Juana. Something that both experts agreed on was that as much as the solutions they're recommending can be helpful on an individual level, they're really more of a band-aid for America's frayed social safety net. What most people want is for their family members to age in a safe and dignified environment, even if their relationships with those family members aren't all sunshine and rainbows. But without structural shifts in how we care for all American seniors, those unsatisfying options will probably remain.
1: Brittany, thanks so much for sharing all of this with me.
15: Thank you.
1: That was Brittany Luce. She's the host of NPR's It's Been a Minute. That's a show about what's going on in culture.

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1: For change, but society needs to be open to the science. And if COVID didn't teach us anything, it taught us that, right?
2: If Smith makes bond, he'll be able to keep fighting for his freedom from home while prosecutors seek a likely lengthy appeal. He'll have to wear an ankle monitor while on house arrest and have no contact with the mother of his child, who objected to his release in court. Meanwhile, in Augusta, similar expert testimony last week led to the release of a woman who had been imprisoned for more than 10 years for her toddler son's death. Smith's attorneys told WABE she reached out to them after hearing about their work on his case. Shemaine Cruz, WABE News, the Gwinnett County Courthouse.
3: The Department of Homeland Security is asking a federal judge here to pause a lawsuit filed by a Georgia city. That suit is trying to block an empty warehouse from being converted into an immigrant detention center. WABE's Lily Oppenheimer reports.
4: The Trump administration has spent hundreds of millions of dollars buying nearly a dozen warehouses across the U.S. to hold those living here without legal permission. Several have been challenged, including in Social Circle, about an hour east of Atlanta. Just 3 months after DHS purchased the warehouse for $128 million, city officials sued, saying the small town's infrastructure could not handle the influx of thousands of detainees. According to court documents, Immigration and Customs Enforcement has now changed its plans for this warehouse and for several others around the country facing challenges. Lily Oppenheimer, WABE News.
3: The candidates for Georgia governor are chiming in on the use of automated license plate readers like those made by Atlanta-based Flock Safety. WABE's Raul Bally reports it comes as Florida is ending its use on state highways.
5: During a campaign event with Georgia Attorney General Chris Carr, Republican nominee Rick Jackson was asked about putting guardrails on the cameras.
6: As Attorney General has advised me, this has been one of the best technologies and for us to find people with Alzheimer's, kids that are being trafficked and so forth like that. But we do need to have safeguards so nobody can abuse that. And I will make sure that that absolutely doesn't happen. Nobody wants it to be abused because it's too good of a tool in order for us to protect our children and protect and prosecute criminals.
5: At a campaign event in Lawrenceville, Democratic nominee Keisha Lance Bottoms was asked about putting limits on the cameras.
7: We need to take a comprehensive look at what safeguards we can put in place as a state government. It's clear that they are not always being used in the way that they were intended and the way that they were presented. So to the extent that we can put some safeguards around it to protect the right to privacy, we need to do it as a state.
5: Several police officers in Georgia have been fired and some arrested for alleged misuse of the cameras. Raul Bally, WABE News.
3: We just passed the 30-year anniversary of a worldwide display of the finest athletes at the top of their games. It was played right here in Atlanta. It was not the Olympics, but instead the Paralympics. Recently, I spoke with Don Churi and Braxton Munkel of Blaze Sports about the importance of those games, not just for Atlanta, but for adaptive athletes everywhere.
8: When the 96 games here came, it wasn't just a new frontier for the region. It was really a new frontier for the Olympic and Paralympic movement. On a international level, that's the year that the IOC changed the rule and that cities bidding on the Olympics did have to bid on the Olympics and the Paralympics. But for us, even more importantly, the Atlanta community saw the power of adaptive sports. And so prior to that, not only did the Olympics and Paralympics not happen together, but adaptive sports were not happening in the Atlanta area.
3: Using Braxton as an example, what is the scenario like? What is the landscape like for him today that's different than it would have been 30 years ago?
8: Yeah, completely different. I mean, Brax is an amazing athlete and has incredible opportunities. He's a multi-sport athlete. He can tell you a little bit more, but Brax will go to college as an adaptive athlete. Brax is already on a Team USA sport.

0: So he plays for Team USA in handball. Future Paralympian, in my opinion. You know, Brax was born with spina bifida. His parents have told the story that they did not think he was going to be the athlete in the family. I don't know. I've heard talk of flipping chessboards and all kinds of stuff. So they found adaptive athletics, and he shined. Like I said, he's a leader. And so it's a story of what was possible for him because of the Paralympics, but it's a story of also what is possible for all people with physical disabilities.
1: So you're a senior in high school about to go to college. What does that look like? What opportunities has it kind of opened for you?
2: As far as college goes, I have the opportunity to, you know, get paid to go to college. That's something that I wouldn't have had without adaptive sports.
1: And you are, at least the goal is to participate in the LA 28 games. Is that correct?
2: That is correct.
1: What is it like training for that goal?
2: It's hard, man. It's a daily workout routine. It's a part of your diet, too. You can't just eat whatever you want. That's probably the hardest part for me. And yeah, it takes everything that you have. But to me, it's worth it.
0: Brax has more of a challenge. Adaptive athletes, not just Brax, but in this case, than his counterparts training to be the Olympics. And that's because at Blaze, we do not own any facilities. I wish I had a gym that Brax could go to every single day and shoot. We don't have that here in Atlanta. We get practice time once a week because we've got to use gyms on weekends, and we've got to be central because we have kids coming from all over the state. But Brax is going to have to go the other 6 days and find a place to go work on his shooting.
1: What advice would you give, be it for a parent, for a fellow young person with a physical disability, to kind of motivate them to think about being able to be involved?
2: Circumstances don't mean anything. A lot of people, I would say, would at first look at me and say that this isn't, you know, ideal. This isn't what I would really want, but it's given me so many opportunities and I'm so grateful for them. It allows you to kind of see the good in things. I wouldn't be able to go to college with the scholarships that I'll most likely have. I won't be able to have the type of community that I've been able to get through Blaze.
1: Don Shuri is executive director of Blaze Sports America. Braxton Munkle is a para athlete here in Atlanta. Thank you both for talking to me and sharing your story. I appreciate it.
2: Thank you.
0: Absolutely. Thank you.
1: And that's it for The Brief. More local news is always available online at WABE.org. Christopher Alston is our producer. Marissa Mecki edited today's show. I'm Jim Burris, Amplifying Atlanta. This is WABE. Thanks for listening.
3: I'm Scott Tong. TPS for thousands of Haitian migrants has expired. 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
1: Clouds have moved into the Atlanta area, 96 degrees the temperature right now. Overnight lows will be in the mid-70s. Tomorrow, hot once again with a high of 97. Marketplace is next.
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6: In Los Angeles, I'm Kai Rizdahl. It is Wednesday today, the second day of September. Good as it always is to have you along, everybody. There's a concept in economics known as the velocity of money. Literally, how quickly money changes hands out there. It's a useful indicator of how lively, I guess, any given economy is. We today here on this program are going to introduce a related but not officially recognized corollary, the velocity of prices, the vessel of choice being diesel fuel. Yesterday, $5.63 a gallon. Today at a nickel, $5.68, the highest national average since President Trump started his war with Iran, just 13 cents off the highest recorded price ever. And if we all needed yet another lesson that timing is everything, tariffs and wars aside, diesel prices usually do have a seasonal upswing in the fall. Marketplace's Caitlin Tan gets us going.
7: I took the family Dodge diesel pickup to the gas station in Pinedale, Wyoming this morning. I'm seeing diesel prices here today, $5.75. Yikes. Okay, let's see what it costs. Okay, grand total, $191.11. Almost $200. And even if you drive a gas vehicle, Gas Buddy analyst Patrick DeHaan says diesel was still involved.
8: And the cars we're driving don't get to the car dealerships without a semi-truck using diesel.
7: Same for your apples and carrots and bread. A diesel tractor tills up the crops, a truck brings them to a processing center.
8: You know, then a distribution center and then the grocery store.
7: And University of Tennessee's Thomas Goldsby says companies often pass down those high diesel prices to consumers.
9: Ultimately, they're looking to make sure that they cover their cost and can maybe make a dime here and there.
7: And diesel prices likely haven't topped out. Fall brings surging demand for harvesting crops, plus cooler weather means heating homes. And as Alan Schaefer with the nonprofit Engine Technology Forum points out,
10: home heating oil comes out of the same distillate fuel pool that diesel does.
7: Combine those seasonal demands with current global politics. Well, you guessed it. Even higher diesel prices. I'm Caitlin Tan for Marketplace.
6: How about that, Philip? Wall Street today, a little bounce back in equities. And hey, look, I made it 3 minutes into the program without saying the word bonds. We'll have the details when we do the numbers.

0: as an active cultural hub, serving as a rehearsal space, recording studio, collaborative environment for local artists.
1: Segovia has lived here since 1963, when he was just 10 years old. Back then, the neighborhood was growing rapidly, thanks mostly to Latino families like his. By 1970, they made up nearly half the population. The neighborhood has changed a lot since then. Redevelopment, skyrocketing home prices, tech industry money, and people all pouring in. Here's Supervisor Fielder again.
0: The Mission District has lost 12,000 Latinos since the year 2000. This kind of landmarking does preserve this part of the neighborhood that has been subject to a lot of displacement and gentrification.
1: For Segovia, the house's legacy is more than what is on its walls. It's what happens inside of them.
2: These are Richard's congas that I play every week.
3: Timbales.
2: The timbales are right here. This is where the magic happens.
1: Yeah. Rebecca Rodriguez is the band leader of Agua Pura, an all-female salsa troupe that uses the house as a practice space, recording studio, and home away from home. She said being here has made her feel proud of her culture and her place in Latin music. But seeing the way the neighborhood has changed, erasing some of that culture, has been hard.
4: I'm hearing, you know, folks from Richard's generation talking about, who else do you know that grew up in the Mission that's still here? And he's like, no one. To me, that is heartbreaking.
1: For Segovia, the landmark status is like a permanent stake in the ground, one that says we're not going anywhere. The house has been immortalized in more ways than this one. Los Jefes, a band that has been practicing here since its members were in high school, put a song this year on its EP called Casita de Colores, The Little House of Colors.
5: Y mi coro dice que hay una casita de colores donde se tocan los tambores.
1: My chorus sings of a little house where the drums play, the song goes. And thanks to its new landmark status, the drums here will play on for many years to come. Marissa J. Lang, NPR News.
6: 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I'm Jim Burris. As momentum builds to recover artwork stolen during World War II by the Nazis, researchers have created an AI chatbot that aims to trace the ownership and location history of the works of art. More ahead.
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6: Fair skies in Atlanta, 93 degrees at 7:30.
10: Live from NPR News in Culver City, California, I'm Dwayne Brown. Oil prices are surging again after the U.S. war with Iran escalated this week following a month-long pause in hostilities. The conflict has shut down global shipping in the Strait of Hormuz, where 20% of the world's oil is typically shipped. Energy Secretary Chris Wright says the deal with Venezuela to tap its oil reserves won't do anything in the short term to reduce rising gas and energy costs.
11: I said early on when President Trump took this action that within 12 to 18 months, Venezuelan production would increase by 50%. I stand by that prediction.
12: From current levels?
11: We started a little bit less than 1 million barrels a day. Today it's over 1.2 million barrels a day. I think we'll be well over 1.5 million barrels a day by the first half of next year. And Venezuelan production will be over 2 million barrels a day by the end of this decade.
10: Higher energy costs have also worsened inflation, squeezing businesses and households at the same time. In New Hampshire, a public housing provider is facing a lawsuit from its own tenants after installing high-tech sensors in rental units. From New Hampshire Public Radio, Todd Bookman reports.
3: Concord's federally funded housing provider installed about 300 sensors, saying it wanted to crack down on people smoking in their apartments or causing noise complaints. The devices don't record video or sound, but instead can track motion, decibel levels, mold, smoke, and even the number of people in an apartment. The ACLU's Nate Wessler says that essentially gives the government a warrantless search.
12: You can tell when someone wakes up in the morning. You can infer if they used an alarm clock or they woke up slowly, how late they stay up. Are they at home or are they not at home? It's motion data. It's how loud they and their guests are being. It's an incredible imposition on people's privacy in their homes.
3: The lawsuit contends the housing authority didn't fully disclose what the sensors were capable of measuring.
10: This is NPR.
6: Live from WABE News in Atlanta, I'm Jim Burris. As costs continue to rise, many Georgia entrepreneurs are struggling to grow. As WABE's Marlon Hyde reports, a pop-up event in DeKalb County is connecting residents to mentors and funding to support their small businesses.
13: On the weekends, Amanda Stevens sells sweet treats like frozen grapes and watermelon cakes to kids and families from her food trailer, Candy Lady on Wheels.
14: I do want to have a storefront. Brick and mortar is the goal because eventually I want to give fresh fruits and vegetables to the community.
13: Stevens wants to grow the business so she can pass it down to one of her five kids.
14: I need mentorship because I know that I can't do it by myself and I need somebody to help me see this through.
13: That's why she attended the 5th annual South DeKalb Pop-Up Business Incubator at New Life Community Alliance in Decatur. Attendees received credit counseling, access to business mentors, and technical assistance from government entities like the IRS.
15: When we're looking at businesses that are formed and based in communities of color and in underserved communities, they too remain underserved.
13: Dorian DeBar is president and CEO of the Decide DeKalb Development Authority.
15: A lot of the challenges that we hear are two things, capital and then people and businesses just don't know what they don't know.
13: According to data from the Federal Reserve, about 43% of Atlanta metro area small businesses applied for a loan, line of credit, or merchant cash advance in 2025. Less than a third were fully approved. About 1,000 people registered for the pop-up, including Solomon Cormier with Pride Road, a hibiscus producer. He hopes to use the connections here to expand a processing facility in Lithonia.
16: We may need other resources, other buildings, more money. Everybody needs money. So again, coming to something like this was really important to us.
13: Decide DeKalb plans to expand the incubator to host 3,500 people next year from the about 1,000. Marlon Hyde, WABE News.
6: And more local news is available online at WABE.org. In Henry County, I-75 southbound at Jonesboro Road, a crash has the right two lanes blocked. In 285 southbound at Cascade, a report of a crash affecting the right two lanes.
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17: This is All Things Considered from NPR News. I'm Elsa Chang in Culver City, California.
18: And I'm Scott Detrow in Washington. Chevron announced today that it is doubling oil production in Venezuela over the next 5 years. This comes almost 9 months after the U.S. seized and arrested President Nicolas Maduro and after the Trump administration has been encouraging U.S. oil companies to invest more in the country. We're joined now by NPR's energy and climate correspondent, Julia Simon. Hey, Julia.
19: Hello, Scott.
18: So Chevron made this announcement in Caracas today. What exactly is the company up to?
19: So today, Acting President Delcy Rodriguez and Secretary of Energy Chris Wright, they were up there seated at these pink and gold chairs. There were U.S. and Venezuelan flags. Chevron CEO Mike Wirth stood before them, and he said that the company will be investing more than $7 billion, doubling their Venezuelan oil production over 5 years to 600,000 barrels of oil a day. Chevron has been in Venezuela for over a century, Scott, and they say they want to help build its future.
18: I mean, the number there, 600,000 barrels, sounds like a lot. Put it into context, though. How big of an increase is this for the country?
19: Yeah, energy experts say it is and it isn't a big increase. Venezuela is sitting on some of the biggest oil reserves in the world, Scott. It's producing about 1.2 million barrels a day. So this increase, it's not nothing, but Jaime Brito, he's executive director of refining and oil products for Dow Jones Energy, he thinks it could be a lot more.
20: Any barrel is important, but from the sheer size of the Venezuelan reserves, I think it's still a marginal contribution, considering what it could potentially be produced, no?
19: So to increase Venezuelan production, there will need to be more foreign oil companies coming in. President Trump has been trying to get more U.S. oil companies in there, but it's unclear if they will come.
18: Why is that, though? I mean, you mentioned the massive oil reserves. Why aren't these other U.S. companies increasing investments like Chevron is?
19: Well, Scott, U.S. companies, they've been burned financially in Venezuela before. Earlier this year, ExxonMobil CEO Darren Woods, you may remember, he famously called Venezuela uninvestable. Under acting President Delcy Rodriguez, the Venezuelan government had this new hydrocarbon law. They now have better terms for foreign companies. Chevron was clearly pleased, obviously, with this announcement today. They're increasing production. But energy experts I've spoken with say it's unclear if U.S. companies like ExxonMobil will want to come back to Venezuela given the lingering political and economic uncertainties.
18: Yeah. When we think about this planned boost in oil production, is it fair to say it could have implications for the planet as well?
19: That is definitely fair. Big implications. I talked to Pasha Madhavi about this. He's a political science professor at University of California, Santa Barbara. He studies the oil industry, and he says these Chevron assets are some of the most planet-heating oil assets on Earth.
21: This expansion is effectively a carbon bomb. And so if Chevron does produce this field, that's roughly 52 million tons of carbon dioxide equivalent per year additional. That is a huge number.
19: Madhavi says that's equivalent to the emissions of about 12 million gas-powered cars. Chevron did not respond to our question about the potential planet-heating impacts of this oil expansion.
18: And this news comes on the heels of another oil deal the Trump administration announced. Is that right?
19: That's right. That would be the 17 oil fields the U.S. government says it's going to develop with a private Venezuelan oil company. That is unrelated to this announcement.
18: NPR's Julia Simon, thanks so much.
19: Thanks, Scott.
17: Back in May, movies like Backrooms and Obsession had audiences wondering whether we're in the middle of a Gen Z horror wave. Both of those films were made on small budgets by very young directors who got their start on YouTube. Now, a new movie called It Ends has joined their ranks. NPR's Chloe Weiner has more.
22: It Ends begins like a road trip movie. Four friends are piled into a car. Three of them have just finished college. They're helping their friend move. And they're arguing about something, well, kind of dumb.
23: 50 hogs to do with a gun, 5 gorillas, 10,000 rats. You're going to pick two to defend you, and you're going to pick two to hunt you.
24: Really what y'all talk about now?
22: What they're talking about is a meme from a few years back that set off a never-ending debate online. But Tyler, who you just heard, has more adult concerns. He joined the Army instead of attending college, and now he repairs AC units.
25: All right, but what about you, Tyler? How are you doing, man? How's the real world treating you?
24: I mean, the HVAC works pretty steady, but tell you one thing, I ain't talked about gorillas and rats in quite a while.
22: They talk and drive and lose track of time. Then they realize they should have come across their turn a long, long time ago.
26: I don't know of any roads that drive for 6 hours with no turns. We're just talking, and then we hit this dead end.
22: So they're stuck, driving on an endless road, worried they're dead or trapped in some kind of purgatory.
27: There's a lot of horror movies where people, like, drive through the woods to get to a cabin, and that's where the horror movie takes place. And in this one, they don't even get to the cabin. It's on the road.
22: That's director Alex Ullum. He's 28, but started shooting It Ends when he was 23. He got the idea for the film during what he describes as a rough transition from college to adulthood. He graduated from Florida State University in 2020, straight into the pandemic. There was no film work to be found. Later, he realized what he was experiencing was something universal for people his age.
27: Typical structures that have existed for young people for years don't exist anymore.
22: Ullum's interest in transitional spaces, like the never-ending car ride in It Ends, has drawn a lot of comparisons to Backrooms, a movie based on a 4chan post about exploring the eerie back areas of an office building.
27: Liminal spaces are basically a transitional space, and it feels like the transitional space is now the forever space, you know? Like, it's like, okay, something's coming, and we don't know if it's good or bad, but, like, hopefully I can pay rent.
22: Ullum is aware of the Backrooms parallels. He and director Kane Parsons are friends. But he says some of these similarities just have to do with the experience of growing up online.
27: It's just a baked-in sensibility that is caused from, you know, bumping around on the internet at 13 and watching someone's head get cut off and then going to school and, like, eating a Lunchable.
22: To make money after college, Ullum was selling screenplays to strangers online for $1,000 each. And he was being paid to make memes.
27: Posted a meme online and someone commented and was like, I would pay for more of this. So, of course, I respond with all of my contact information.
22: That commenter, a career magician, ended up being Ullum's first investor in It Ends with $10,000. Ullum got another $10,000 from a YouTuber friend. And a third contribution was from an investor he met playing virtual reality poker. Armed with $30,000 from the internet, Ullum began production. He cast his four leads off Instagram. That's where he came across an aspiring actor named Mitchell Cole, who plays Tyler.
0: I was actually working on air conditioners. Service technician is the fancy title we like to call it.
22: While filming, Cole, now 32, balanced these two jobs.
0: There were some days, believe it or not, where I would get up early before I got to set and actually go help, like, with my day job, and then I would go film.
22: Ullum says he wanted each of his four characters to represent a different approach to the endless road. His film has been called nihilistic, but Ullum doesn't identify with that worldview himself.
27: I think the thing that really pull all of us out of this is a level of, for lack of a better word, hanging out.
22: Hanging out is what saved It Ends, too. Ullum made the film with two close friends from college. In 2025, it was picked up for distribution by Neon. Now It Ends is in theaters nationwide. Chloe Weiner, NPR News.
18: You're listening to All Things Considered from NPR News. During World War II, the Nazis looted more than 600,000 works of art, mostly owned by Jews. In the decades since, there's been an effort to get these works back to their owners, but it's not easy, and roughly a fifth of them still have not been returned. Now, a new AI chatbot might be making that complicated process a bit simpler. NPR's Chloe Veltman reports.
2: Some Jewish families and institutions know that art may have been taken from them during World War II, but reclaiming it is often a long and fraught process.
4: There's no central repository, no database that's telling you where that art is.
2: Joel Greenberg is the founder of Art Ashes. The nonprofit helps families track down and recover Nazi-looted art. Greenberg says on top of locating the missing art, the rightful owners need to prove it was stolen from them in the first place.
4: And then to recreate the historical record of what actually happened to the family and the family's art is also very difficult because those records, if they exist, are spread among different repositories around the world.
2: There are dozens of archives containing records of these missing artworks in a variety of languages and formats.
4: If you could create a system that could scan all the databases that have the Nazi looted art records, that would be very, very useful.
2: A team at Santa Clara University in Silicon Valley is aspiring to do just that.
5: We are applying AI tools to make it easier to make the kinds of connections that seasoned researchers would have to spend a long time having to do manually.
2: This is Michael Santoro. The business school professor says his team's new chatbot, the AI Provenance Assistant, is testing how artificial intelligence could eventually make it easier for people to search archives of stolen art. Right now, Santoro says the tool is only scraping records from one database, records that are now available for anyone to search online. But Santoro says his AI tool is more intuitive because it does not require users to deal with drop-down menus and input keywords into boxes.
5: By enabling ordinary language queries to be made of art databases,
2: By ordinary language, Santoro means you can type a question using everyday words into the chatbot's interface online. For example, what artworks belong to Hugo Simon? And the bot will bring up a list of more than 70 belonging to the late Jewish banker and art collector, including stolen works by Picasso and Canaletto.
3: This project shows promise.
2: Carla Chapreau teaches cultural property law at the University of California, Berkeley. She says tools like the AI Provenance Assistant will be more useful when they encompass many databases, not just one. Chapreau also says these chatbots should link to digitized copies of the original archival records, such as confiscation and claim files, since the answers provided by AI and the underlying database are susceptible to errors.
3: The evidence is in the primary sources.
2: Some people who specialize in tracking down looted artwork from World War II, like Mark Mazurowski, are less optimistic about AI's potential to streamline his field of expertise.
7: People find looted art without resorting to AI.
2: Mazurowski is a co-founder of the Holocaust Art Restitution Project. He says many archives remain undigitized and are subject to data privacy laws. This drastically limits the pool of data an AI tool can scrape.
7: Even if they are published on the internet, how are you going to interpret all that alphabet soup? These are really complex cases.
2: Meanwhile, the team behind the AI Provenance Assistant at Santa Clara University say they plan to expand their tool to include more databases. They also hope, down the road, to apply AI to finding and repatriating African, Asian and pre-Columbian art as well. Chloe Veltman, NPR News.
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9: On the next Closer Look, a conversation with Keisha Lance Bottoms, Georgia's Democratic gubernatorial nominee. We'll talk about her vision for the state, which includes the agricultural industry, rural hospitals, affordability, and economic development. Plus, Bottoms' response to lingering questions regarding her time as mayor of Atlanta and her message for undecided voters. Tonight at 8.
10: For Wednesday, September the 2nd, 2026, it's The Brief from WABE. I'm Jim Burris. A Gwinnett County man has been granted bond ahead of his potential new trial for his infant son's death more than 20 years ago. As WABE Shemaine Cruz reports, it's the second time in less than a week that a Georgia court has allowed a parent tied to a so-called shaken baby case to walk out of prison.
11: Oh God, we give you all the glory. All honor belong to you, Jesus.
12: Daniel Smith's family members and fiancée Tasha Pyatt embrace his attorney outside a Gwinnett County courtroom shortly after being granted a $100,000 bond.
14: Testimony. Daniel can't get back his 24 years.
28: Testimony.
14: Chandler can't come back here.
28: No.
14: Nobody wins.
28: Right.
14: But we have been fighting to get the truth out
28: for 24 years.
12: Smith's attorneys told the judge he's not a flight risk because he wants to clear his name. Prosecutors still contend that Smith abused his 2-month-old son, Chandler. But earlier this summer, the judge vacated the 51-year-old's conviction and ordered a new trial after medical experts testified about how their understanding of shaken baby syndrome has changed. Here's Pyatt again.
29: The medical records will never change. They will never change. But society needs to be open to the science. And if COVID didn't teach us anything, it taught us that, right?
12: If Smith makes bond, he'll be able to keep fighting for his freedom from home while prosecutors seek a likely lengthy appeal. He'll have to wear an ankle monitor while on house arrest and have no contact with the mother of his child, who objected to his release in court. Meanwhile, in Augusta, similar expert testimony last week led to the release of a woman who had been imprisoned for more than 10 years for her toddler son's death. Smith's attorneys told WABE she reached out to them after hearing about their work on his case. Shemaine Cruz, WABE News, the Gwinnett County Courthouse.
10: The Department of Homeland Security is asking a federal judge here to pause a lawsuit filed by a Georgia city. That suit is trying to block an empty warehouse from being converted into an immigrant detention center. WABE's Lily Oppenheimer reports.
1: The Trump administration has spent hundreds of millions of dollars buying nearly a dozen warehouses across the U.S. to hold those living here without legal permission. Several have been challenged, including in Social Circle, about an hour east of Atlanta. Just 3 months after DHS purchased the warehouse for $128 million, city officials sued, saying the small town's infrastructure could not handle the influx of thousands of detainees. According to court documents, Immigration and Customs Enforcement has now changed its plans for this warehouse and for several others around the country facing challenges. Lily Oppenheimer, WABE News.
10: The candidates for Georgia governor are chiming in on the use of automated license plate readers like those made by Atlanta-based Flock Safety. WABE's Raul Bally reports it comes as Florida is ending its use on state highways.
6: During a campaign event with Georgia Attorney General Chris Carr, Republican nominee Rick Jackson was asked about putting guardrails on the cameras.
13: As Attorney General has advised me, this has been one of the best technologies in for us to find people with Alzheimer's, kids that are being trafficked and so forth like that. But we do need to have safeguards so nobody can abuse that. And I will make sure that that absolutely doesn't happen. Nobody wants it to be abused because it's too good of a tool in order for us to protect our children and protect and prosecute criminals.
6: At a campaign event in Lawrenceville, Democratic nominee Keisha Lance Bottoms was asked about putting limits on the cameras.
15: We need to take a comprehensive look at what safeguards we can put in place as a state government. It's clear that they are not always being used in the way that they were intended and the way that they were presented. So to the extent that we can put some safeguards around it to protect the right to privacy, we need to do it as a state.
6: Several police officers in Georgia have been fired and some arrested for alleged misuse of the cameras. Raul Bally, WABE News.
10: We just passed the 30-year anniversary of a worldwide display of the finest athletes at the top of their games. It was played right here in Atlanta. It was not the Olympics, but instead the Paralympics. Recently, I spoke with Don Churi and Braxton Munkle of Blaze Sports about the importance of those games, not just for Atlanta, but for adaptive athletes everywhere.
16: When the 96 games here came, it wasn't just a new frontier for the region. It was really a new frontier for the Olympic and Paralympic movement. On a international level, that's the year that the IOC changed the rule and that cities bidding on the Olympics did have to bid on the Olympics and the Paralympics. But for us, even more importantly, the Atlanta community saw the power of adaptive sports. And so prior to that, not only did the Olympics and Paralympics not happen together, but adaptive sports were not happening in the Atlanta area.
10: Using Braxton as an example, what is the scenario like? What is the landscape like for him today that's different than it would have been 30 years ago?
16: Yeah, completely different. I mean, Brax is an amazing athlete and has incredible opportunities. He's a multi-sport athlete. He can tell you a little bit more, but Brax will go to college as an adaptive athlete. Brax is already on a Team USA sport, so he plays for Team USA in handball. Future Paralympian, in my opinion. You know, Brax was born with spina bifida. His parents have told the story that they did not think he was going to be the athlete in the family. I don't know. I've heard talk of flipping chess boards and all kinds of stuff. So they found adaptive athletics and he shined. Like I said, he's a leader. And so it's a story of what was possible for him because of the Paralympics, but it's a story of also what is possible for all people with physical disabilities.
10: So you're a senior in high school about to go to college. What does that look like? What opportunities has it kind of opened for you?
17: As far as college goes, I have the opportunity to, you know, get paid to go to college. That's something that I wouldn't have had without adaptive sports.
10: And you are, at least the goal is to participate in the LA 28 games. Is that correct?
17: That is correct.
10: What is it like training for that goal?
17: It's hard, man. It's a daily workout routine. It's a part of your diet too. You can't just eat whatever you want. That's probably the hardest part for me. And yeah, it takes everything that you have, but to me, it's worth it.
16: Brax has more of a challenge, adaptive athletes, not just Brax, but in this case, than his counterparts training to be the Olympics. And that's because at Blaze, we do not own any facilities. I wish I had a gym that Brax could go to every single day and shoot. We don't have that here in Atlanta. We get practice time once a week because we've got to use gyms on weekends and we've got to be central because we have kids coming from all over the state. But Brax is going to have to go the other 6 days and find a place to go work on his shooting.
10: What advice would you give, be it for a parent, for a fellow young person with a physical disability, to kind of motivate them to think about being able to be involved?
17: Circumstances don't mean anything. A lot of people, I would say, would at first look at me and say that this isn't, you know, ideal. This isn't what I would really want, but it's given me so many opportunities and I'm so grateful for them. It allows you to kind of see the good in things. I wouldn't be able to go to college with the scholarships that I'll most likely have. I won't be able to have the type of community that I've been able to get through Blaze.
10: Don Shuri is executive director of Blaze Sports America. Braxton Munkle is a para athlete here in Atlanta. Thank you both for talking to me and sharing your story. I appreciate it.
17: Thank you.
16: Absolutely. Thank you.
10: And that's it for The Brief. 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Marissa Mecki edited today's show. I'm Jim Burris, Amplifying Atlanta. 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
1: From WABE in Atlanta, this is a special edition of Closer Look for Wednesday, September 2nd. I'm Rose Scott. 5 years ago, Atlanta Mayor Keisha Lance Bottoms said a deep love for her hometown made the decision not to seek re-election especially difficult.
2: That's what made me not say it sooner. This feeling like I was letting Atlanta down.
1: Bottoms' decision drew some criticism. Then, in May of last year...
3: My grandmama taught us to always stand up to bullies and to always look out for each other. And that's the kind of governor I'll be for Georgia.
1: In this hour, a conversation with Keisha Lance Bottoms, Georgia's Democratic gubernatorial candidate. We'll discuss her vision for the state, from agriculture to affordability, along with her message to undecided voters. Just ahead, but first, this news.
4: Live from NPR News in Washington, I'm Janine Herbst. Oil giant Chevron says today it's doubling its production in Venezuela over the next 5 years. This nearly 9 months after the U.S. seized and arrested President Nicolas Maduro and his wife. Energy Secretary Chris Wright was in Caracas today to oversee an oil deal between Washington and a Venezuelan private company. NPR's Julia Simon has more.
5: Today, Acting President Delcy Rodriguez and Secretary of Energy Chris Wright, they were up there seated at these pink and gold chairs.